was here in Champaign for football games or just, you know, passing through and spending some time at the mall. And it's crazy because now even the mall can be unsafe. And that's just very situational and sad that that's what we have to deal with in our time. But as long as you're getting through life and you're living and you're doing your best thing, just make sure that you and your family and your kids are all safe and good. And if you got to be with them at all times just to make sure they're good, then do that. And if you ain't got no kids, just make sure you and your family safe and your friends, everybody that you say you love, that you hold in your circle close to you. I don't know what else I wanted to say. I ain't want to say too much. But I think that's all I got for now. But we're going to get back to the music. You'll hear my voice at some point again later. And I appreciate y'all for tuning in to WEFT 90.1 FM, streaming online at WEFT.org. As I mentioned in the very beginning of the show, if there's anything I missed, the number's 217-359-9338. You can holler at me if you want to, and I would answer. If y'all want to talk, or just like say, if you want to throw in a song to play, I got you. It's your boy, Jalen Minow. Back to the music.

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Can't forget Urbana. I just want to say programming on WEFT is brought to you in part by Hey Penny Market at 115 North Market Street in downtown Champaign, right next door to WEFT. 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The City of Urbana's Arts and Culture program continues to celebrate Urbana's artistic and cultural diversity. 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The Rose Bowl Tavern features live music and entertainment 7 days a week. RoseBowlTavern.com is always up to date with details and information. The Rose Bowl Tavern in downtown Urbana. Tonight has been pretty chill, I hope you would agree. If not, that is okay. Then it was not chill, in your opinion. That's fine. My Friday's been pretty chill, busy with work all week, training all week, trying to keep my mind pretty much educated. That's the only word I can think of. Only thing can do at this point. And throughout life, it just helps to be educated. But when you actually like doing something for something, you got to make sure your head is in it in the game. You know, you don't go into a game and just wing stuff. You got to, there's always a plan. There's always something you got to do to get to where you're going. That's what, August 14th, all the sports finna get started back up soon. Shout out to all the high school football teams. What sports we got that's going to be starting before the end of the year? Wrestling. Going to have indoor track, girls and boys basketball, football, of course. That's going to be the first thing popping off. Soccer. So, everybody, I know, I hope y'all have a good, you know, season, first season back to school. For a lot of y'all going to be freshmen, some sophomores, juniors, and seniors, of course. That's how it is. Just everybody enjoy the experience, your friends, and learning, and do all you can. The next line that my grandma will say is, do all you can while you can, because then at some point, whatever you got, it ain't going to be, you know, your best ain't going to be. Or do your best while you can, because one day your best ain't going to be good enough. That's, you know, one quote right there. Sure, everybody done heard that in a different way or the same way. It's your boy, Big John, Jalen Minow. I'm normally chill. Today was super chill. Like I said, Zen is at the Literary. He was out there performing. I wish I had my phone. I definitely could have pulled it up and even looked at it, because I've known about it for a little while. But, yeah, he was down there with a few other folks, and I'm pretty sure they're getting it in there, and it's a good vibe. It's put on by Soul. We hope that's a great event. Hope everybody doing their thing, and I hope that there was a good turnout, and I hope that everybody can enjoy their weekend. Hopefully the rain will, you know, be a lot smoother than what it has to us. Like I said, anybody that created any damage to the property, to themselves, hopefully nobody was hurt. If any of your belongings got taken away or hurt, I hope and pray that everything will work out. Because I know there's a lot of people struggling right now. But you will make it through, because the struggle don't ever last long. But what will come is the part where everything changes for you for the better. So for anybody that needed that, I hope that resonates with you and you can do something with that. And for those that don't need it, share it with somebody else that you know that do need it. But we're going to get back to the music for the remaining time that is left. It's 7:41.
specific on the time. We're going to go back old school and play some De La Soul with Break of Dawn. Two, oh, one, two. Oh, one, two.

0: A one two.
1: 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They run this right.

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3: 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My verse, leaving.

Well, that was a hard stop there. Sorry about that. This is Slim sitting in with you. This is Blues Live, and you are listening to WFT 90.1 FM, your community radio for East Central Illinois. And yeah, I just actually got this Robert Cray with Albert Collins disc called In Concert not very long ago. It's an import on the Indigo Records label. It was released in 1999 from a 1977 show in Rohan's, Canada. And yeah, so that was some good early Robert Cray. And yeah, that track just decided it was done in a hurry. So anyway, let's see. What else have we got for you tonight? 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All right, let's see. Also want to let you know that upcoming events right now going on. This is Friday, August 14th. Friday Night Live, downtown Champaign. Two amazing bands right here on North Market Street in front of the WEFT studios. And like I say, if you come down in the next little bit, you can catch some of that. Tomorrow, Saturday, Urbana's Market at the Square outside Lincoln Square Mall in Urbana from 7 a.m. until noon. And then Saturday, August 15th also, Taylor Street Downtown Block Party on Taylor Street in downtown Champaign with community vendors, local crafters, and live music from Dollhouse, The Lovelorn, Rory Book and the Volumes, Afro D and Global Soundwaves, Queen Lakeisha, Burries, Finn, and Davina and the Vagabonds. And that goes from 5 until midnight. And then next week, Friday, August 21st, Friday Night Live again, it will be going on in downtown Champaign. And the day after Saturday, Pygmalion Festival presents the Iliac at Hessel Park starting at 11 a.m. with special events featuring local bands throughout downtown Champaign. So those are some of the events coming up here in downtown Champaign in the near future. So, all right. Slim sitting in with you here. I think I mentioned that, but we'll cover it again. And we're going to jump back into the music here, Blues Live. And got some Etta James with Eddie Cleanhead Vinson ready to go. Blues in the Night. This is Volume 1, the early show. I know there was a Volume 2, the late show. And the track we're going to hear is called When My Baby Left Me.

But we're going to do a new one for you right now. And this one here is about just a social problem that's been plaguing mankind ever since the inception of time. The Garden of Eden and all thereafter, boy, it's just been a mess.

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I got to thinking, people thinking with the wrong.

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Yeah. Cause you know what happens? You know what happens? Check it out. Now sometimes I wanna stay at home, but that head won't hang with me. Well, he stands right up, says, come on, drag me in the street. And I get to thinking, people, thinking with the wrong head. Boy, it's embarrassing too, you know. I get to thinking sometimes, thinking with the wrong head. Man, I get to thinking too hard. 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

0: Thank you. Jeannie Collins on tambourine.
1: All right, that was Etta James there. Had an earlier track. Well, let's cover what we played first. That was Etta James with Eddie Cleanhead Vinson. And Etta was singing Some Things Got a Hold on Me. Before that, we heard from Little Charlie and the Nightcats, Thinking with the Wrong Head. And then we heard from Eddie Cleanhead Vinson doing the vocals with on that Etta James disc. When My Baby Left Me was the track we heard there. Started the set off with Robert Cray with Albert Collins. That Ain't the Way to Do It. So, yeah, that first Etta and Eddie track was an Eddie vocal, and I got a comment from my friend Jen that she liked Etta, so I was like, I got to go back and play some Etta. So we got that taken care of, and I hope you enjoyed that. So, all right, let's see. Want to let you know that Neal Street Blues in downtown Champaign presents Mind and Soul, a mental health awareness dinner on September 6th, and that starts at 6:30 p.m. Guests will enjoy dinner, hear from a featured mental health speaker, and participate in a community recognition ceremony. For more information, you can go to neilstreetblues.com. And then also the Champaign, we've got a new board in here, and it's hot tonight, so I got to back this down a little bit. All right, the Champaign Farmers Market is back. 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Got you all caught up there, ready to jump into another set of Blues Live here on WEFT 90.1 FM. Slim's sitting in with you here, piloting the show, and we're going to go to some J.D. Simo. This is some new stuff to the station, but from very early, a release of stuff done very early in his career. Burnin' Live is the name of this little five-disc CD, and we're going to hear a track called Them Changes.

us in Chicago, Illinois, ladies and gents, on the bass. Jay Manis, Minneapolis, Minnesota. On the drums, hey?

That was the Kelly Bell Band right there doing FBI. And that's off an album from 2004 called Live from the Wrecker Theater, finally. And working backwards, we heard from Magic Sam doing Easy Baby. That was off of a various artist compilation, American Folk Blues Festival, 1969. Before that, we heard New Stuff to the Station from the Stefan Hillesheim Band. On Down the Highway was the track we heard, and that new 2026 Stella Blues music release is called Live at the Chicago Blues Festival. We heard from Luther Allison before that doing The Sky is Crying, the old Elmore James tune, and that was from Live in Montreux, 1976 to 94. That track was from 83, particularly. Let's see, we had Taj Mahal in there. He did Checking Up on My Baby from Hidden Treasures of Taj Mahal. And we started the set off with new stuff from J.D. Simo. Them Changes was the track we heard, and Burning Live is the name of that J.D. Simo self-release. All right, got you caught up on that. Want to let you know that programming on WEFT is brought to you in part by Haypenny Market at 115 North Market Street in downtown Champaign, right next door to WEFT. 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For more information, that is available on Instagram. Want to let you know, too, that the final Jazz in the Park concert will be held on Thursday, August 20th, at Sunset Ridge Park in West Champaign. Music starts at 6 p.m. and offers a chance to relax under the evening sky to a soundtrack of live local jazz, sponsored by WEFT Community Radio. And for more information on that, you can go to champaignparks.org. All right, Slim's sitting in with you here. Blues Live, we're halfway through, halfway to go. And you are tuned into WEFT 90.1 FM, streaming online at weft.org, or get the relatively new, maybe a year or more old, WEFT app, and you can listen to archive shows on there for up to a couple of weeks, so you can listen to shows on your own time that way too. Pretty handy. So let's see. We're going to jump back into the music this next hour of Blues Live. We're going to kick off with going back to the American Folk Blues Festival 1969 album. We're going to hear Earl Hooker, and he's going to do Blue Shadows Fall.

machine. It's a low down, low down dirty shame. Have a happy bad woman and you're scared to call a name.

I know who

That was Curtis Salgado right there, and that is a new release, and let's see, Nola Blue Records, and the whole name of this album is Legacy Rewind, Live in 25, live April 5th at the Triple Door in Seattle, Washington. So Curtis hails from up that way, so this was kind of like a career retrospective live album on his home stomping grounds. Nobody But You was the name of the track. And again, Curtis Salgado, new release, Legacy Rewind, live in 25. Before that, we heard William Clark do Chromatic Jump from Tip of the Top. Mance Lipscomb did Blues in G off of the album Texas Songster. John Jackson did Poor Boy from American Folk Blues Festival, 1969. And let's see, we heard from John Jackson. Zach Harmon and the Drive. 40 Days was the name of that track, and that is a new self-release, Zach Harmon and the Drive Live. And let's see, we did start the set off with Earl Hooker, also from that American Folk Blues Festival 1969 album, Blue Shadows Fall. And got you all caught up in the music now. Want to let you know that you can help kick off Krannert Center's opening night community celebration with a fun parade from the Student Union Plaza over to Krannert Center on Thursday, September 3rd at 4:30. You can march with a WEFT crew or just enjoy music from the 28-piece marching punk band Muka Patsa, large-scale puppets created by the Chicago International Puppet Festival, and more. Everyone is welcome to join the party, leading over to Krannert's opening night festivities with international bands performing live and DJ Silky mixing beats to keep the dance floor moving all night long. For more information, you can go to krannertcenter.com. And one more for you. The next area household hazardous waste collection will take place in Champaign County on Saturday, September 26th. Residents must pre-register online at hhwevent.simplybook.me, and the event will take place at the State Farm Center Southwest parking lot off of St. Mary's Road. And for more information on that event, you can email recycling@champaignil.gov. All right, Slim sitting in with you. We've got the last half hour of Blues Live ready to lock in and roll. And I want to remind you, you are listening to WEFT 90.1 FM. And we're going to get back into a little bit of Stevie Ray Vaughan here. This is from an album called Live, The King's Head. It was a live radio broadcast from 1980, and it was released in 2013 on Left Field Media. So anyway, here's Stevie Ray Vaughan, and we're going to hear him do the Howlin' Wolf track, Love Me Darlin'.

All right, as time is getting a little shorter, as we still hear Ray Brown in the background doing Sculler Blues, Super Bass, live at Sculler's Jazz Club, Boston, 1996. We'll keep that going, but I'll catch you up on this last set of Blues Live tonight before we play one more on our way out the door. Before Ray Brown, or the Hudspeth and Taylor, that's what we heard, Silly Billy, and that was off of an album called Kim Uzeki Live in Des Moines. New album, Hud Tone Records, release late last year. Robert Bilbo Walker was before that with Why I Sing the Blues, doing Rock the off of the album Rock the Night. Junior Wells with Elevate Me Mama from Junior Wells Sings Live at the Golden Bear. And Stevie Ray Vaughan did Love Me Darlin'. The King's Head was the name of that track, and I believe that's where we kicked off the set. So yeah, we got you all caught up. And do want to remind you to stick around. We have the Sonic Spectrum with another edition coming up, so make sure you don't miss that. And just want to say that this has been Slim sitting in as usual in Blues Live. We're going to go out with a little bit of Jennifer Lynn, some new stuff. Jennifer Lynn and the Groove Revival. We're going to hear a little bit of Nothing Holding Me Down. But in the meantime, we're going to check out, and I thank you all for listening, and we'll catch you next time around.

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It's 5 after 10 on Friday, August 14th, which means we are back with another Sonic Spectrum show here on WEFT Champaign 90.1 FM. 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Also, the views and opinions expressed on air are solely those of the speaker and do not necessarily represent those of WEFT Champaign, Prairie Air Incorporated, station management, the board of directors, or the WEFT associates. All right. I got a lot of music lined up for you tonight. A good variety popping off tonight. I kicked it off with People Can't Stop Chillin' by Sports and then followed it up with Soho from Jaden Smith. And that was just inspired by a little trip I took a couple weekends ago. I got to actually hang out at the Soho in Chicago. And a lot of good memories had during that trip. So that I felt it was only right to kick it off with that song tonight. But still got bangers to add to your summer playlist, end of summer playlist. You know how we do on the Sonic Spectrum, a lot of different variety of music happening tonight. So with that being said, we're just going to get right back into it, with a classic. This is Temptations by Tupac.

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This is the Sonic Spectrum on WEFT Champaign 90.1 FM. I am OPFM, and this hour of programming is brought to you in part by the listeners of WEFT and by That's the Cut Barbershop. Located in Mahomet, That's the Cut is a retro barbershop offering professional haircuts and shaves. That's the Cut Barbershop, 601 East Main Street in Mahomet. 217-855-9673 and on Facebook or the Booksy app. That's the Cut Barbershop. All right, Neal Street Blues in downtown Champaign presents Mind and Soul, a mental health awareness dinner on September 6th starting at 6:30 p.m. Guests will enjoy dinner, hear from a featured mental health speaker, and participate in a community recognition ceremony. For more information, neilstreetblues.com. Also, the final Jazz in the Park concert event will be held on Thursday, August 20th at Sunset Ridge Park in West Champaign. The music starts at 6 p.m. and offers a chance to relax under the evening sky to a soundtrack of live local jazz. 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And for more information, you can visit champaignparks.org. All right. 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So if you're listening on the app, it's going to be under, I think, recent spins. Dude, I say this every time and I still forget. Let me make sure, though. Oh, I lied. Okay, so if you're listening in our app, it's going to be under the playlist tab, actually. And if you're listening on our website, it's going to be under recent spins. You can find all artists and track ID. I don't gatekeep. I'm here to put you on. And speaking of putting on, if you follow me on Instagram, or if you don't, you can at opfm.underscore. But if you follow me, you know I've been obsessing over the new Love Spells album. Well, Love Spells debut album, actually. Love is the Law. I mean, Love is the Law. And it's like my favorite album right now. I've been going crazy over it. So we are going to get into a little bit of that album next. And, you know, if you're lucky, I'll probably play some more later on as well. So we're going to kick this next set off with Love is the Law by Love Spells.

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Be the reason that these niggas is a

0: 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I spent about a minute, maybe less on it. Fly pelican fly, turn the jets on it. 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
1: Maybe too much of a good thing, huh?
0: Didn't I spoil you? 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
1: Huh? 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
0: Made you royalty. And royalties

15 years of Watch the Throne, also known as the verbatim to some of us out there. If you know, you know. 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All right, we're getting right back to the music. We're keeping it going.

brand new music from Nick Hakim. That was Water. And that's from his most recent release, the Real Here Now / Water EP. It's all fire. He makes songs for all the lovers, all the romantics out there. And it's just like so beautiful. Every song he's ever done. How about that? All right, before that, I threw it all the way back with Love You Down from Ready for the World, which I actually watched that music video for the first time ever. I've heard the song before, obviously. Well, maybe not obviously, but I'd never seen the video, I don't think, before until like sometime last week I watched it. which inspired me to put it on tonight's show, actually. Before that, you heard Lloyd featuring Ashanti, Southside. And also before that, you heard Summer Nights by Lil Rob, right next to the Pacific, to be specific. Touch the millennial summer with those. 2007. What a time to be alive. I also played Samah and Luval, Rough Ride, and then I kicked that set off with Hit 'Em Where It Hurts by Pawpaw Rod. And again, you can find all artists and track ID on our website at weft.org under Recent Spins. But if you're listening on our app, you can find that under Playlist. I am OPFM, and you heard all of that right here on the Sonic Spectrum on WEFT Champaign 90.1 FM. 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Champaign Park District's Jazz in the Park concert series is happening all summer long at a variety of park locations. The full Jazz in the Park schedule can be found at champaignparks.org. All right, the Film Fanatic Movie Nights series continues with Office Space. The 1999 film has been called a lasting cult classic and one of the most beloved comedies of its era. The screening will take place at 9:30 p.m. on Saturday, August 29th at Watson's Chicken in downtown Champaign. For tickets, information, film-fanatic.club. Also, save the date for Pride Fest 2026, October 12th through the 17th. This week-long festival is presented by Uniting Pride as a love letter to the community. Champaign-Urbana's Pride Parade and Fair will take place on October 17th in downtown Urbana. More information, performance schedule, and programming details will be announced soon. But for more information, you can visit unitingpride.org. All right. Finna get back into the music. But you guys know I was ranting and raving earlier about Love Spell's debut album, Love is the Law. I played two tracks from that album earlier, Love is the Law, as well as Heart for Eyes. And I'm trying to get away with playing the entire album, but my station manager ignored me when I said that. Not for real. But yeah, I would like to play the whole album on here. I think it deserves it. It is definitely like album of the year for me right now. Is it too early to say that? I don't think so. Anyways, I just feel like his sound stands out, and like, the fellas don't yearn enough anymore, and also aren't tapped in with their feminine energy enough for me. And I just feel like Love Spells is doing that. So we're going to get right back to the music. This might be my favorite track right now on the Love is the Law album.

0: cowboy now boy. That's me right now. We're wrapping it up. We're slowing it down, and we're wrapping things up here on the Sonic Spectrum tonight on WEFT Champaign 90.1 FM, your community radio, the people's radio. I am OPFM, and I just want to thank you for tuning in, vibing out with me tonight. Of course, I've got one or two left for the road, but as always, you're only as cool as you treat people. And I also have a show on this Sunday here on WEFT from 1 to 3 p.m. as well for the Women Making Waves show. So if you want to tune into that, I will be playing music for women, by women, and it's going to be, you know, very similar to like the vibe you've heard today. Actually, yeah, I mean, just a little bit of everything. So make sure you check that out on Sunday from 1 to 3 p.m. right here on WEFT Champaign 90.1 FM. We've got overnight programming coming up next, so if you can't get to sleep, you know what to do. Good night.
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2: Last night.
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These things that are pleasing you can hurt you somehow. Don't you draw the Queen of Diamonds, boy. She'll beat you if she's able. Another Queen of Hearts

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Y'all hear this? Some nice vibes right here. Hold on, y'all. Hold on. Let me try and put something on this. Hold up. Might as well call me a wizard. Got these girls' head over heels like a blizzard. They call it black magic, but it's just a feeling that tragic. They ask what I'm casting. I tell them that's not the question they should be asking. They tell me they never smile like this. They talking the truth. Try to relay and relate, but it seems like my words never go through. I tried my best, and I'ma keep putting my best to the test. I got my crest, and I hope you know my heart's still in my chest.

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Yeah, man, I'm just gonna walk down to Herb's Market to get something to drink real quick. You gotta walk by Shadowwood if you're gonna do that. That's all right, man. I grew up in the Green Apartments. Green Apartments, really? I thought you grew up on Lakeside. What you know about Lakeside?

0: dum diddy dum dum. I stole it from Run Run, but I'm not a DMC. Yo, never scratch like that. But I get them records going round round, cause I'm a vocal sound hound, and that's how I get down now. Don't you know that? I keep it real slow and steady, like the start of my favorite P-Kid song. Where we live, that's how we do. Oh, pass that long. Or whatever it takes, I'm walking down to the old colonial pantry. It's called University Liquors these days. It doesn't make me sicker these days. I grab them White Owls and I head back. I sit next to my dog, I do what I do. And that's how I get down. And I'm not really trying to rap in any kind of cadence that's like an important thing. My style's a sort of Mathis Helmick, and I never was like a Mangang Bang. But I know that, and I understand that, and I feel it. And the sociological types of things that make me want to go steal that. In a hobby I used to have, catching crappie, you know, I would reel that. Cast it, ultralight, y'all, it's so fantastic. I'm Bumpsonata, we rocking it harder. Got them hands in the air like it's Horseshack Takata. Get it? Get it? Bumpsonata, walking down. Second flow, record stove, but Prince said it like better, yo. Get it? Get it?
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0: And I always like to let you know that if your organization has an upcoming fundraiser or wish to provide a service to the community, and be it a music or art event, workshop, or educational seminar, simply send a short script to WEFT at psa@weft.org, and we'll be sure to include it in our on-air public service announcements. 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

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He'd wasted time till upon his brow and

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He thought of his home in the cottonwood bower, of the songs he'd learned in his childhood hour. I've often thought it'd be late when I died in the old churchyard.

tears which will be shed on a lonely grave in a prairie bed. It breaks my heart to think of her now. Oh, she's curled these locks and kissed this brow. And through these locks the rattlesnake hissed, like she spread a cold grave kiss.

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We've got some industrial stuff at night. 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

and I never cared for you. I know you won't believe these things I tell you. No, you won't believe. 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

shopping for a suit the other day and walked into the department store. I stepped on the elevator and told the girl, said, look here, baby, dry goods flow. So now when I got off, a salesman walked up to me. He said, what can I do for you? I said, well, show me all them sports clothes like you were supposed to do. He said, you know, this year the country's on a continental kick and everybody likes the Latin designs. I said, well, do you have? He said, man, we got everything. Clothes is our line. Wrap it up. Hey. Where'd you get a film hanging?

this he said on. He said, confident dress will be the keynote with assorted colors toned down to a sheen. He said, picture yourself in patch pockets all on a lapel silk mohair. Gabardine. He said, hold up 1 minute, check out this new fabric. Just come in, I got here on the shelf. It's an imported lightweight material. Said, try one on, stand in the mirror and dig yourself. See, this the very latest of the splash weave with that cutaway flap over twice. It's a box back, two-button wasted model. I said, ooh, that's real nice.

They win 28 shades of gray this year with their new knit stitch in the waist. Their latest patterns of plaid stripes and checks, all that's gonna be in good taste. Now for the businessman, we got the natural shoulder, retail, wholesale at a deal. It's got the custom cuffs and the walking shorts, but I'm going to let you have that to steal. I said, look at fix me up with a charge account. I'll make every repayment like I should. He said, oh, wait one minute. Just let me check my books and see if we stand in good. Then the fella come back, said, I'm sorry, but Jack, I can't do no business with you. And I said, what you mean, Jelly Bean? He said, your credit didn't go through.

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0: relationships become more profitable when someone else comes into the picture who creates an external demand for slaves. A very important example of this is the case of Eastern Europe in the 700s and 800s and 900s, when the Vikings from Scandinavia, they made a tremendous amount of profit by going into what is now northwestern Russia, the Baltics, Belarus, and Ukraine, and enslaving people at scale and selling them southwards by way of intermediaries to Islamic empires who had demand for the people who we might now see as Europeans were trading other Europeans into Asia for silver. This is just one example, though, of a general phenomenon. If my clan is enslaving your clan, and then it turns out that there's a lot of money to be made, I will keep enslaving your clan, and I will do it more ambitiously in order to make that money. And this is just a pattern, unfortunately, which is general. What happens with, let's call it globalization, is the technology of movement becomes more impressive, then the technology of the slave trade also becomes more impressive, and people are carried for longer and longer distances to make these profits. I say all of this because if we don't understand that slavery was already a well-established form of human activity before we get to the age of empire, we can't really understand how slavery becomes so important, because these are transitional stages. So now we'll get to the global history of slavery, which largely has to do with Africa and the New World. Okay, a couple of things about Africa. So the first thing is that in Africa in the 19th century, there was a state system. That state system had largely survived the first few centuries of European colonialism. Because in contemporary discussions of slavery, what often happens is people say, oh, well, the Europeans, they did this terrible thing and they enslaved Africans. And yes, they did a terrible thing, they enslaved Africans. But you can only understand that if you know that slavery had been part of human history before that. It's not like they invented it, they just did it at a much larger scale. And then one of the counterarguments is, oh no, it was the Africans' fault, because look, the Africans enslaved one another. Yes, the Africans did enslave one another, and so did everybody else, pretty much over the course of human history, right? So one has to understand that, like, things get bigger, they grow to a larger scale, and the transatlantic slave trade is, you know, from a contemporary ethical point of view, an atrocity on a much larger scale than previous forms of slavery. But it can only exist because of the traditions and the political possibilities that were already there. Okay, so what happens then is that slavery, which had been a Black Sea phenomenon, a Mediterranean phenomenon, suddenly becomes an Atlantic phenomenon as the technology changes and as the possibilities change. And much of the slaving takes place in Africa, with some Africans exploiting other Africans, or with often Arab slave traders organizing things, but for what is now a much larger economic demand, which is in the New World. Many of the things which are coming from the New World, and for which human beings will be enslaved on the scale of millions, are not, strictly speaking, necessary. They're things that we enjoy. And I just mention this because, like, enjoyment and pleasure are always important factors in human history, and they're not necessarily the ones that we're the most self-aware about. And so, like, the things that we're addicted to, the things that we really like, the things that start to seem necessary to us, those may be the engines of dramatic changes, even though we don't necessarily notice it because, oh, this is just something that I like. In order to see how this all works, the cruelty and the oppressiveness and the mass death and trauma involved in slavery has to do with trade in things like sweeteners, sugar, right, molasses, things that made life more pleasant, but which weren't necessarily, strictly speaking, necessary. So with the opening of the Atlantic and with all of the money which could be made in the New World, slavery then becomes a much larger phenomenon. It becomes a much more African phenomenon. And the key centuries here are the 17th and the 18th century. For the colonization of Africa, though, there's an irony of the slave trade, and that is this. In the 17th and 18th centuries, when the slave trade becomes tremendously important for the Spanish, the Portuguese, and then later for the English colonizers of the New World, during that period, the trade with Africa in human beings is largely on the coasts. So it would be on the coasts that the Europeans would interact with whoever was providing them with the slaves, right? This did not require any penetration of the African continent. So during the slave trade, of course, slavery exacerbated, worsened, in some cases brought down interior African political units, but the contact points were on the coast. And I have to set this up because there's an irony which I need you to understand now. Over the course of the 18th century, some of the important European states abandoned slavery and the slave trade. France in 1794, the British in a longer process from 1807 to 1833, the Ottoman Empire in the third quarter of the 19th century. Over the course of the 19th century, most European powers cease to allow the slave trade and then eventually emancipate slaves or make slavery illegal. What happens then is that the European trade with Africa, which had been in slaves on the coast, becomes a penetration of Africa for other goods. So it's the end of the slave trade, which is a precondition for what becomes the race, what's called the race for Africa, in the last quarter of the 19th century, where Europeans become aware of other resources. The ivory trade was hugely important in all of this, but also palm and oils. And so things that people need, but also things that people wanted, become the subject of a more and more thorough European penetration of Africa over the course of about two decades, the 1880s and the 1890s at the end of the 19th century. And this is post-slave trade. It's what happens after the slave trade is over. This brings us to Britain and France. The last two major world powers in chronological order are the British and the French. And of course, Canadian history is all about the contest between the British and the French and how that turns out. So the first English colonies are quite late, relatively speaking, in North America, the 1580s or so. The British are in the shadow of the Dutch until pretty deep into the 17th century. The point where British and French preponderance was decided was the Seven Years' War of 1756 to 1763, after which Canada and India both shift to being chiefly under British hegemony. And then it's also in North America where you have, in the American War of Independence in 1776, the first European-on-European anti-colonial struggle. There will be others after that. The American Revolutionary War is an interesting example of European settlers who are revolting against the main European power, which is Great Britain, using what we would now call an anti-colonial line of argumentation. It's not just important because it begins the history of the United States, and with the British removed, so after not so much the Revolutionary War, but after the War of 1812, the British are essentially removed from the United States part of the North American continent, which allows the Americans to proceed very quickly westward over the course of the 19th century, very quickly westward across the Pacific. So it's important for that reason, but it's also important for the reason that I mentioned earlier with respect to the Greeks. So the American founders were students of Greece and Rome. They were Enlightenment thinkers. And you can see in the early American state the same tension, broadly speaking, that one sees in Athens or in the Greek city-states. Namely, that yes, unlike the British Empire, the United States of America was established as a constitutional republic where the predominant political condition was meant to be a condition of citizenship. However, it reproduces, roughly speaking, it reproduces the condition that one finds in ancient Greece, which is, yes, we are citizens, we're not subjects of a king, but not everybody is a citizen, and there's slavery. The arguments that Americans made on behalf of slavery were very often precisely that the Greeks had slaves and the Romans had slaves, and it's an integral part of having a republic or a democracy to have slavery. The debates in the 1840s and 1850s leading up to the Civil War, those kinds of arguments were very often made. And they were made after the Civil War, and in fact, they're being made today as well. So yes, it's a republic and there are citizens, but not everybody is a citizen. Women obviously can't vote. People without property can't vote. And of course, slaves can't vote. That's the starting condition of of the American Republic. And I say this because republic and empire, it's a binary conceptually, but it's not necessarily a binary in history. You can be a republic and you can also have imperial tendencies, right? And so the question is, can you actually get all the way to a republic? Can you, and if so, like, doesn't that require you understanding your own imperial history? So, I mean, again, I'll just toss this out as a possible connection to the events of the day. But when ICE is invading American cities now, does this not look like some kind of late-stage imperialism? Does it not look a little bit like an empire which, in addition to considering other countries it might invade and so on, is also having it out against its own history, where the people who identify themselves with the original settlers, which is what the word American can often mean in a white supremacist environment, that where the people who identify themselves with the original settlers are saying, well, the rest of you are not American, or the rest of you don't belong here. And I mean, I raise this as questions, right? I mean, these are fresh things, and so there aren't clear answers. But might that not be one answer to the question of what happens after empire, which is that you just keep doing it? Now, I want to move to the European continent. And we're now reaching the point where some of this will start to have some more obvious relevance to what happens in the totalitarian 20th century. The French Revolution also bears within it a very obvious tension between the notion of a republic and an empire. That tension is expressed in French history in the alternation between the state forms of republic and empire, explicitly or implicitly. And from the beginning, it's expressed in the immediate transition from a revolution made in the name of creating a republic into the Napoleonic Wars. And the particular way that it comes out in French history is the notion that we are simultaneously liberating the entire French nation, and as we do that, we are bringing liberation to other people abroad, right? Which is, of course, a very attractive idea. That you can simultaneously free yourself, and part of freeing yourself is that you create a mass army, and then that mass army goes out and defeats the noble, feudal, limited armies of other countries, and then what you're bringing to them is liberation. That is an appealing political idea, and it's a slightly different way that republic and empire can be connected from the very beginning. That if I have done such a wonderful job of liberating myself, I have had a national revolution, that makes me the lodestar, the example for everyone else. And if I'm invading them, I cannot possibly be doing anything else besides liberating them, because I have this political knowledge which no one else has. And so the early 19th century, the Napoleonic Wars, reveal that particular way of doing a politics of republic, which can also feel like a politics of empire. Napoleon, of course, said that he was out to clear empire away from Europe. And he did defeat empires, and he did destroy ancient entities like the Holy Roman Empire in the middle of Europe, which had existed for centuries and centuries. He did do those things, and then he put his brothers-in-law in charge. Putting your brother-in-law in power is not exactly the same thing as liberating people. The point, though, is the tension here. A republic is created, and the very first thing, or one of the very first things that republic does, is that it liberates other countries. Liberation, in quotes. And over the course of the 19th century, the French pioneer a version of politics, which will be called Bonapartism. Bonapartism means, I have come to power, and democratic reforms maybe are desirable, but they seem very difficult to me. But I have an idea, and that is I'm going to invade another country. Okay, so I'm putting this a little bit cynically, but what Bonapartism means is that you take the attraction of democratic politics, but rather than going through the painstaking process of the democratization of your own society, you direct that energy at some other country. And by a kind of logical magic, the fact that you're intervening in another country in the name of democracy must mean that you yourself are a democracy. Because if you weren't, you wouldn't be intervening in their country in the name of democracy. Okay, there's a flaw in that logic, but it's a very powerful political logic. And it's pioneered by the French, but then it's taken up about a decade later in a slightly more cynical but interesting form by the Germans. What's special about the Germans? what's special about the Germans historically is that you'll notice they weren't on the list of those small European countries which had major world empires. The Germans do, in the 19th century, have a presence. They have a presence in the Pacific. They have two zones of colonization in Africa. But they do not take part in this major wave from the, let's say, the 1490s to the 1890s of European colonization of the New World, Africa, and Asia. There is no Germany. There is no German state until January of 1871, when the Germans defeat the French, and when they take this Bonapartist logic to the next level. And the Bonapartist logic, I say, we are a democracy, we are a republic, and therefore we're going to help other people become a democracy or a republic. What Bismarck does is that he takes the democracy part out. What he says is, we are a nation, and therefore it is our destiny to bring together everyone who belongs to our nation inside Europe. That, again, it can seem progressive because you're saying, I'm bringing the nation together. But interestingly, what's missing from it is any notion of equality. The Bismarckian solution to German unification was to say, by way of military power and dramatic military victories, I'm going to solve the national question. And the victories were dramatic. The defeat of the Habsburg monarchy first, the defeat of the French later on. These were dramatic military victories which allowed one German state, Prussia, to become the center of a larger unification project, which is completed in the Hall of Mirrors in Versailles in January 1871. The point is that what Bismarck does, and this is his major innovation, and this is also very pregnant, has consequences for the future, is that he says, I'm going to unify the nation by way of military force. It's the military force which becomes the crucial thing. There's actually no notion that it has anything to do with democracy for anybody. It's just the nation. So the category of the nation replaces the category of the republic or of a democracy. Bismarck doesn't claim to be founding a democracy. He's against it. What he's doing is he's establishing a Reich. He's establishing an empire. But it's an empire for the German people, right? The German word for empire, which is Reich, becomes the name of the German state. It doesn't even pretend to be a republic or to be a democracy. So that is the imperial logic coming home. And it's coming home in a very important place, which is Germany. Because Germany, by the end of the 19th century, it's surpassing the English to becoming the most important industrial power in the world. And so the logic of German unification is also partly a logic of markets, and the logic of German imperialism after German unification is also going to be partly a logic of markets. There are a few things that I want you just to catch from all of this. The first is that this has largely been a history of small European domains who, for a period, controlled large parts of the globe. Portugal, Spain, the Netherlands, England, Belgium to some extent, these countries end up controlling for quite a long time much of the world. And second point, this is how globalization happened. I think in general when we say or hear the word globalization, we think of something universal, or we think of something out of time. But this globalization was a historical process which took roughly half a millennium. And that is the globalization that we had. We can't go back and make a different globalization. The globalization that we had and have was an imperial globalization. That is how it happened. And it's the one from which we work when we start in the 20th century or the 21st. Third point, I want you to notice the difference between the land empires and the sea empires. They are different. And they tend to be different structurally because in a land empire, there's usually a center. And then you have a gradual spread or a gradual decline of prestige and wealth as you go away from the center. So in the Ottoman Empire, Istanbul is the center. In the Russian Empire, Petersburg is the center. There's a center, and then there's a kind of fading away. And that fading away also concerns identity. And this is typical. Who is a Russian, right, is a question that the Russians have a terrible time, in fact, have not figured out. And part of that has to do with the legacy of a land empire, where the changes from one tribe, one clan, later one nation to another can seem more gradual. In a maritime empire, that's not the case. If you're the British later controlling India, you have a very clear idea who you are, who you're cooperating with and educating, and the much larger everybody else. It's not gradual the way that it is with a land empire. And this also means that practically, when a maritime empire breaking up has a kind of clarity that a land empire breaking up might not have. So when the British and the French, when they lose their possessions, those possessions are gone. I mean, there might be a moment of, you might struggle for them, right? When the Dutch lose Indonesia after the Second World War, they fight, they try to keep it, right? But once they've lost it, they've lost it. Whereas in a land empire, if you lose some territory in the border regions, there's always the thought that perhaps we could get those back, right? Because it's just right next door to us. Whereas like when you're the French and you lose Vietnam, the notion that you're gonna go back to Vietnam seems pretty distant. But you get my point. When it's a maritime empire and you lose and you're pushed out, it's a much more distant prospect that you're gonna return. Whereas with a land empire, you're always thinking, well, you know, it's just right there, I can see it. And it was just ours. Okay, so that's a structural thing. And that structural thing brings me into a contingency, which I want you to understand, because it's crucial for what happens in the history of the 20th century. And that is the nature of the First World War. The First World War is a world war because the contestants are world powers. The horrifying scale of destructiveness of the First World War has to do with the fact that the powers concerned are able to gather wealth and also to a considerable extent humans from all over the world. And then in a terrible 4 years, they bring that wealth and those humans together and they fight this war on a very small bit of territory. And that's a general description of the horror of the First World War. In terms of the outcome of the First World War, land empires lose and maritime empires win. The Germans lose, the Ottomans lose, the Russians, they also lose in the sense that their state breaks up and they have a revolution. And the maritime empires, the British and the French, they win. Okay, and that's just a contingent fact. And it's an important contingent fact because it means that while you have one kind of decolonization, right, what happens to the Ottoman Empire? What happens to the Russian Empire? The question of decolonization for the British and the French possessions doesn't really arise until after the Second World War. And the fact that Germany loses is relevant to the rise of National Socialism. And so this is, I think, where I wanted to leave you, except with one final thought. And in some way or another, we've covered about 4,000 years, or we've covered 400 or 500 years of imperialism. So you may live in a world where it seems like we're in it constantly in the present, or where history is over, past may not seem to matter, but however that may be, in the late 19th century, in the world in which Hitler was born, Lenin was born, Stalin was born, Churchill was born, in the world in which that generation of people was born, empire was all but totally unquestionable. It was the way things were, and it was the way things had been for centuries. It was normal. So whatever sense of normality you have about this thing that we have now, try to empathetically imagine that they had that sense about empire. And perhaps in a much more deep-rooted way, because whatever we have now has not lasted for very long, whereas empire, a world of empire, had been going on for half a millennium. And so that means that if you think about the life trajectories of, let's say, a Hitler, it's not surprising that Hitler grew up reading fictional stories about the American West. It's not surprising that Hitler imagined that Germany should be a world power the way that the British were a world power, because that was normal. That was the way that things were. It's also not surprising that when Lenin thinks about communism, he thinks about it not on a national scale, but on a world scale, because that was a perfectly logical way to approach the problem. There's a reason why Lenin thought that if there was going to be a revolution, it could be and indeed had to be a world revolution. And that was because globalization had been created by 400 or 500 years of empire. So the very different kinds of ideologies in the period after the First World War, they're not just ideologies which are, you know, self-consistent or contradictory or different from one another or mirroring one another. They also have to do with a biographical experience. And the biographical experience is growing up in the 1880s or 1890s, early 20th century, in a world of empire, in what, so to speak, had always been a world of empire, and then passing through the First World War and seeing many of those empires come down, and then imagining what could come next. And there are different answers to that question of what can come next after empire. Equality is one answer. Another empire is another answer. There are different kinds of answers, but to see the 20th century and the 21st, we have to set the stage in this way. All right, thank you very much.
1: 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Joe Ritchie is our general manager and editor. I'm David Barsamyan. Thank you for listening.
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5: 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I'm series producer Paul Ingalls, today with Abhishai Artsy.
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5: Every year, the Nobel Peace Prizes are handed out, and every year, the laureate or laureates receive a lot of attention.
7: The Felix Houphouet-Boigny Peace Prize has been awarded to the
8: 2021 U.S. Peace Prize recipient.
9: Zimbabwean President Robert Mugabe has won the Confucius Peace Prize.
10: It is a great privilege to receive this prestigious Seoul Peace Prize.
11: Two journalists won this year's Nobel Peace Prize.
12: The United Nations World Food Program is the winner of this year's Nobel Peace Prize.
13: She's now making history. Malala Yousafzai, learning she is now the youngest winner of the Nobel Peace Prize, just 17,
14: It's a prize for Ethiopia and a prize for Africa, the words of Abiy Ahmed after winning this year's Nobel Peace Prize, the Ethiopian Prime Minister.
5: The Nobel Peace Prizes were established by Alfred Nobel, the Swedish inventor and philanthropist, and have been handed out since 1901. Committee members in Norway meet privately to consider nominees and put forward their own names. They look for world leaders who advance the cause of peace. But in recent years, the process has come under scrutiny. Some critics say the prize has lost its way by honoring leaders who later fuel wars and deny massacres instead of cultivating peace around the world. Our correspondent today is Avishai Artsy. And Avishai, when we asked you what peace topic you might like to report on, you chose looking at peace prizes, including these discussions about how the Nobel Prize has been thought of in recent years. Why did you want to look at peace prizes in the first place?
15: Yeah, the Nobel Peace Prize has always seemed like an odd contradiction to me. I've always associated prizes with competitions, you know, like in sports or entertainment, or in being really good at something like writing books or making scientific discoveries. But, you know, peacemaking is hardly a competitive field, and it's rarely achieved by one person or even one group. And also, one person's hero is another person's political opponent. So, you know, some say it's more often a political act to give out a prize like this. And peace is transitory, you know, and that's become an issue for the Nobel Committee. And finally, there's been a conversation for years about reforming the process for selecting the Nobel Peace Prize laureates. And it seems like that conversation has gained traction following a few problematic laureates, let's just say, in recent years, which we're going to get into in a minute.
5: Right. Well, our intro segment included mentions of other peace prizes that I'm guessing most people don't know much about. I didn't know about several of them. But what are two or three that are fairly well established that people might want to keep an ear out for besides the Nobel Prize?
15: One interesting one is called the Right Livelihood Award. It's a Swedish prize that was created in 1980 by a Swedish-German philanthropist, Jakob von Uexküll. He had proposed two new Nobel Prizes for environmental work and for promotion of knowledge. When the Nobel Foundation shot down that idea, he decided to create his own award, at first selling his stamp collection to pay for the prize money. It's often called the Alternative Nobel, and it's given to efforts that the founder thinks are being ignored by the Nobel. Recent recipients include Greta Thunberg, the climate activist, the American lawyer and activist Brian Stevenson, and the Iranian lawyer Nasrin Sotoudeh. There are also awards that are given out by regimes that could be considered hostile. You know, when a journalist and opponent of the Nazi Party won the Nobel in 1935, Adolf Hitler established the German National Prize for Art and Science, which was given out every year to three German citizens, and that award lasted until the start of World War II in 1939. And in 2010, the Confucius Peace Prize was established in China, part of the country's reaction to the Nobel Peace Prize laureate that year, the late dissident and author Liu Xiaobo.
5: So Avishai, give us a quick preview of our two guests today and why you chose them to speak to.
15: So later in the show, we'll hear from Dr. Comfort Iroh. She is the president and CEO of International Crisis Group and its former Africa program director. She spent her career working on conflict prevention, management, and resolution, and I'm going to ask her about that, along with her thoughts on the Nobel Peace Prize. But first, we're going to hear from Dr. Kjetil Trunvoll. He's a professor of peace and conflict studies at Oslo New University College in Norway. He heads the consulting firm Oslo Analytica. His research has focused on the East African countries of Eritrea and Ethiopia, and he's been a vocal critic of how the Nobel Peace Prize is handed out. And I asked him to talk about how the reputation of the Nobel Peace Prize has come under question in the last few years.
16: Well, the perception of the prize has changed or shifted somehow, I would say. It is still considered generally as the most prestigious prize within its field, but recent controversial laureates have possibly undermined some of the prestige and honor of the prize, in the sense that the prize has become more contested.
15: Right, and one of those recipients is Abiy Ahmed, the Prime Minister of Ethiopia. He was awarded the prize in 2019 for helping to end his country's long-running war with Eritrea. And the prize committee cited his, quote, efforts to achieve peace and international cooperation, and in particular for his decisive initiative to resolve the border conflict with neighboring Eritrea. Why was the prize committee hopeful for his reforms when they decided to award him the prize?
16: The committee based their decision on what Abe did in terms of political reforms from the day he took power in April 2018 until the end of December that same year. So it was a rather narrow window of time they considered his actions against. And during that time period, Abiy Ahmed instigated radical reforms in Ethiopia. He started a political diplomatic dialogue with a neighboring country, Eritrea, and its president to settle the long simmering border conflict. And he also showed engagements in other regional affairs, like political transitions in both Somalia and Sudan. So those are the three issues the committee used as legitimate reasons to grant him the award. First and foremost, the peace dialogue with Eritrea. Secondly, the domestic political reforms in Ethiopia. And thirdly, his regional role as a political broker, so to say.
15: And so what was then the reality of what was happening in Ethiopia, and what was Abe doing during this time?
16: The controversy, or the criticism raised against the Nobel Committee, is the fact that already from the fall of 2018, we saw that some of the reforms were actually stopping up and even backsliding. And certainly from early 2019, we saw that the peace process with Eritrea was kind of meeting severe obstacles, so to say. And also the domestic political reform agenda were losing pace. He started to rearrest journalists and harassed opposition members and so on and so forth. So by October 2019, the time when the Nobel Committee made their decision, we already knew that the two key reasons for granting him the award were not that positive, that they were backsliding, that the momentum had stopped both in the peace process and in the domestic reforms. So in my regard, and other observers as well, we say that the risk assessment undertaken by the committee were too weak, that the prize were premature. The processes on the ground should have been played out in a longer time span before the committee reached such an important decision.
15: Can you speak generally about what Abe has been doing in the Tigray region in northern Ethiopia?
16: In December 2019, just after Abiy Ahmed returned from Oslo after receiving the Peace Prize, just a couple of days after that, he decided to dismantle the government party coalition, EPRDF, replacing it with a new unitary party called Prosperity Party. The consequence of that was that the key member of the former government alliance, the Tigray People's Liberation Front, TPLF, they withdrew from the government. They said that this goes against our policy and it goes against both constitution and election laws of Ethiopia, the way the new government party was formed. And from that day and onwards, it was only a matter of time before an armed conflict should break out between the regional government of Tigray and the federal government of Ethiopia. A conflict which had several triggering factors until eventually the armed confrontation started in the beginning of November in 2020. And since then, Ethiopia have experienced a devastating, bloody civil war. The biggest war fought in the world in 2021 took place in Ethiopia in terms of numbers of troops involved, in terms of battle death, in terms of IDPs and casualties of the war.
15: And is there a sense that the Nobel Peace Prize may have in fact exacerbated the situation in Tigray, and that the international goodwill that came from the prize in some ways gave Abe cover to plan the war there?
16: Yes, there are different interpretations to that question. It seems that the Eritrean president, Isaias Afwerki, when he entered into the diplomatic peace dialogue with Abiy Ahmed, his intentions were not to create peace, so to say, but to push his own agenda to pursue a conflict with Tigray and TPLF. But I don't think Abiy Ahmed at that time had the same idea. But it gradually evolved into an alliance then between these two so-called peacemakers, that this peace alliance turned into a war alliance to fight together against Tigray Regional State and the TPLF regional government. Both had the same agenda later on to marginalize and possibly even exterminate the TPLF, as they themselves have claimed is the objective of the war.
15: You were in touch with Ethiopian officials around that time of the Nobel Peace Prize being awarded to Abe. Were they, in a sense, upset and frustrated with the prize going to him, given what was going on there?
16: I think many observed that the prize emboldened Abiy Ahmed to pursue his political agenda internally in Ethiopia, meaning the establishment of a new unitary party and pushing his ideology of a more centralized Ethiopian state. This is the core reason for the outbreak of conflict, so to say. The ones advocating a decentralized, devolved federal system versus the political bloc advocating a more centralized, strong Ethiopian government. So giving the award to Abiy Ahmed, he interpreted that as a recognition also of his new policy and political reforms in Ethiopia to centralize the Ethiopian state. And yes, there were very high-ranking members of his government party who told me that they place the Nobel Committee responsible in the sense that when he came back from Oslo after receiving the prize, he dismantled the old party and established a new Prosperity Party as a direct kind of having received an international go-ahead and acknowledgement of his policies. Of course, that is, in my view, to blame the Nobel Committee for something which is really not their responsibility directly. But we see, obviously, that Abiy Ahmed have effectively used the prize in the early phase of his premiership to position himself politically and to shove it off, so to say, as he has the international backing to pursue his domestic policies.
15: Now, the Norwegian Nobel Committee did hear this criticism and issued a rare rebuke of Abe in January 2022. What did they say? And in your opinion, do you think it went far enough?
16: Well, since the outbreak of the war in November 2020, the Nobel Committee has received increasing criticism, both from internally in Ethiopia, obviously, from the Tigray and other belligerent parties, but also internationally. Initially, also for granting the prize to Abiy, but also for staying quiet, not commenting upon the outbreak of the war. And this pressure to comment on the events in Ethiopia has increased over the time span of the war. So eventually, the chair of the Nobel Committee, Mrs. Berit Reiss-Andersen, she was forced to come out with a public statement, which is quite unprecedented in the history of the Nobel Committee. This is only the second time the committee comments upon political affairs in the home country of the laureate, so to say.
15: Who does make the decision of who gets a Nobel Peace Prize? I mean, there's a selection committee, but who's on it and how do they get to be on it, and what is the criticism of that process?
16: Well, Alfred Nobel, in his testament and will, he gave the responsibility to the Norwegian parliament to appoint the members to the committee. There are five members in the committee. Up till quite recently, more or less all these members were ex-parliamentarians or even active parliamentarians and politicians of Norway. For instance, the former chair of the committee who stepped down. He was the ex-prime minister and ex-foreign minister of Norway. So it has been a very close political connection between the political elite in Norway and the Nobel Committee. Although the Nobel Committee has insisted upon their political neutrality, so to say. But that's the facade, to be rather blunt. Now, we have members of the committee which have not a background from the parliament. There is about 50-50, I would say. So some of the political parties then, instead of nominating their own ex-members of the parliament, they have nominated experts in the field, so to say, both academics and practitioners, to have a seat in the committee. The committee receives sometimes several hundreds nominees every year, and they have an initial screening in their secretariat at the Nobel Institute. And they have various shortlists where they then invite in experts to evaluate and comment the nominated individuals or organizations. And finally, the committee will have a very short list of maybe a handful of candidates. They are deliberating upon who should be granted then the prize for that year. All their discussions and deliberations and procedures in the Nobel Committee are confidential, and they are locked down for 50 years before the archives are made public for research. So we don't really know the concrete discussions and decisions behind a laureate being awarded the Nobel Peace Prize until 50 years after.
15: And given that many of the selection committee members are former politicians and ex-parliamentarians, is there a sense that some of these decisions might be geopolitically motivated, that they might be in the interest of the Norwegian government, and that might be swaying the decision process?
16: I won't say it is in the interest of the Norwegian government per se, because some of the prizes have been very controversial in the eyes of the government and has actually made the Norwegian foreign policy much more complicated and difficult, because it has been granted to people who have a controversial standing in their home country. But what we do know is that, you know, these are all Norwegians, basically from the same background, the same social elite, with the same upbringing and the same perceptions of life and of politics and foreign policy. So we do see a very strong bias towards, if I may say, white, European, American male laureates. A very high overrepresentation of American laureates, for instance, considering the potential candidates all around the world. So that is influencing, and of course what they feel as relevant from a Nordic, Norwegian, social democratic worldview influences who should receive the prize.
15: In a column in The Guardian, you called for all of the members to collectively resign in protest against the war in Ethiopia. Can you explain why you want that and what process should replace the one that we have now?
16: Well, I made that call because the Nobel Committee and its traditions says that it is impossible to revoke a prize once it has been granted. And they have also said that it is impossible for the committee, after granting the prize, to actively criticize or engage in the context if the laureate misbehaves. So since they kept quiet on the war in Ethiopia, since they kept quiet that their most recent laureate, Prime Minister Abiy Ahmed, were responsible as the head of government for massive, widespread and systematic war crimes and human rights abuses, I felt it necessary to encourage the committee then, since they could not revoke the prize, since they could not comment upon the situation in Ethiopia, to step down collectively. And by doing so, that would be interpreted worldwide as a direct protest against the actions of their Nobel Peace Prize laureate.
5: Dr. Shatil Trunvol, talking with our correspondent Avishai Artsy. Dr. Trunvol is a professor of peace and conflict studies at Oslo New University College in Norway. We'll have more with our conversation with him and soon Comfort Iro, president and CEO of International Crisis Group. All ahead on Peace Talks Radio right after this break.

0: 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I'm series producer Paul Ingalls. 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That's peacetalksradio.com, including the one that you're listening to right now, focusing in on the ups and downs of the Nobel Peace Prize in recent years. Our correspondent, Avishay Artsy, continues his conversation with Dr. Kjetil Trunvoll, who is the professor of peace and conflict studies at Oslo New University College in Norway. He's commented recently about the need for reform in the way that the Nobel Peace Prizes are handed out, particularly since our recent laureate, Prime Minister Abiy Ahmed, has drawn criticism for his role in war in Ethiopia since receiving the Nobel Peace Prize. More now from Avishay Artsy's interview with Dr. Kjetil Trunvoll.
1: Now, Abe was in his first year of office when he received the prize in 2019, and that recalled another controversial prize that was given to former U.S. President Barack Obama in 2009 during his first year as president. Can you recount why that choice was controversial at the time and continued to be afterwards?
2: Yeah, because also Obama had only been in office for about 1 month before the nomination period was closed. And it was way too premature. And the prize to Obama reflects possibly the political positioning of the Nobel Committee and its members. The fact that we saw many in Norway looked upon Obama as countering, so to say, representing the US we want to see, the democratic, the social-oriented, young, aspiring, even black politician, countering some of the Republican sentiments, which doesn't really play well in the Norwegian political discourse. And it was premature in the way that Obama, later on in his during his presidency, undertook several controversial conflict engagement. His ramping up of the drone warfare, for instance, which took place under Obama's presidency. So it was later on a lot to criticize his international peace engagement, so to say. Wasn't that rosy and positive as the Nobel Committee wanted it to be?
1: Can you recount some of the other prize recipients that were controversial either at the time that they were given the prize or afterwards when it came out that maybe they weren't working for peace as much as the prize committee hoped they would?
2: Well, the most controversial one, which had been discussed also more recently, was the prize to Aung San Suu Kyi from Myanmar. When the prize was given, it was not that much controversy. She had been in house arrest for years and years, representing the civil opposition to the military junta in Myanmar. But later on, when she was released and became part of the government and head of the government, her government undertook or continued what has been termed then as a genocidal campaign against the Rohingya people of Myanmar, the small minority. That was the first time when that took place, and again, when international criticism were directed towards the Committee for Keeping

0: peace enforcing community, so to say, in the European context. There are controversial prices to Middle Eastern politicians, Yasser Arafat, the head of the Palestinian Liberation Organization, PLO, for instance, in his endeavor together with the Israeli prime ministers to create the peace in Palestine, Israel. Laureates in during the Vietnam War, for instance, were controversial. So there are a number of prizes which have created reactions based on context of war and so-called peace processes. But there are different categories. What is interesting to see is that the committee over the last couple of decades has moved away from the more classic awarding of a peace process or engagement to broadening the definition of what the prize is about or what peace is about. Climate and environmental politics has been awarded. More general freedom of expression and human rights concerns have been awarded. It is a watering out of the more stricter definition of a peace process or disarmament as the Testament of Nobel wanted the prize to be granted on.
1: Right. Yeah, the 2021 recipients were both journalists, and some critics said, well, yeah, certainly freedom of the press is important, but didn't Alfred Nobel create this prize to give to leaders who are working towards disarmament? And what does journalism have to do with that, right? That it's kind of expanded well beyond the initial scope of the prize. Many of the picks are aspirational. These are people often handed the prize for what they hope to accomplish or what they've talked about being able to accomplish or having taken early steps towards peace. But isn't that a good thing? I mean, shouldn't we be trying to get people to work towards peace early on in the process and not only give it in retrospect? I mean, maybe that's one of the powerful things about the Nobel Peace Prize, is that it can have a positive impact in the world.
0: Certainly so. And the committee is very clear on that, that there are kind of two different reasonings for granting the prize. One is for kind of accomplishes well done in the past, or for an organization who always do good work, like the 2020 prize to the World Food Programme of the UN, for instance. No one can dispute that they are, in general, doing good work and their objectives are well. And that's a safe kind of prize to give. But then the committee also says that they want to use the prize as an encouragement to continue a peace process or to encourage the parties in the conflict to come together to create peace, which is a much more forward-looking and much more politicized motivation for a prize. On those occasions, we also see that those prizes have been most discussed and have also faced the strongest criticism when the peace process have faltered and failed. So it is a dilemma, obviously, of the committee to constantly keep the prize relevant in today's context. It's a very old prize. It has been given out for 120 years. So it has to renew itself and it has to make itself relevant in every year. So it is a dilemma on then how bold should the committee be and how contemporary, how current should the prize be, in order to draw attention to a conflict context or to a particular topic they feel is relevant to the prize itself.
1: We've talked about some of the controversial recipients. Are there overwhelmingly positive recipients, people that have won the prize that you think there's no question that they should have received that prize?
0: In my view, there are a lot of laureates which are not controversial. But that, you know, that's because of my political standing. A laureate, I would say, deserve the prize. Will someone else say, wouldn't, you know, shouldn't get the prize? So I don't know. For instance, Jimmy Carter, your own former president in the US, he received the prize in 2002. In many Norwegians' eyes, Jimmy Carter is a true, genuine character who works for the betterment of all people within many sectors of society. And the Jimmy Carter Center does tremendous good work in various

0: conflict context and peace centers. But in the US, for instance, the prize to Jimmy Carter will be more controversial than as seen from Norway or from Europe. So I think this is that's a difficult thing to say, that laureate is non-contested or non-controversial, because it all depends on your vantage point and on your own political context.
1: But then there are recipients like Martin Luther King Jr. or the Dalai Lama or Malala Yousafzai that it would be hard to find reasons why they should not have received the prize.
0: Certainly so, from my point of view too. Those you mentioned there are all very good laureates. But in China, which is a considerable big demographic size and political actor in the world today, they will have viewpoints that the Dalai Lama might not be the right laureate. So again, this need to be contextualized. But I'm not saying that everything is relative here. But I think the fact that we give this prize from a certain perspective as the five members of the Norwegian Nobel Committee have and their understanding of the world, which is an understanding which is extremely particularistic. It is extremely embedded in our understanding of politics, culture, history, and the worldview as seen from Oslo.
1: Finally, would you say the Nobel Peace Prize has had a mostly positive, negative, or neutral impact in promoting peacemaking around the world?
0: I would certainly say it has it has had a positive impact. It is a very, very important prize as it put focuses on an important topic in general and also on specific issues or areas of concern we all should be working towards to elevate, so to say, be that a conflict context or freedom of expression or human rights concern in general. It is a positive prize, and I think the committee should be praised for continuously making it relevant, although I can disagree with some of its decisions. In the overall work they do is diligent and thorough, and they are trying to balance many concerns in that whole process. The thing I wanted to see is, again, reflecting upon the very narrow representation in the committee, all being Norwegians, all coming from the same social strata, all having more or less the same educational background and the same worldview. I would have recommended a much more internationalized committee where you can bring in different perspectives from different cultural and political contexts into the committee, which might have balanced more some of the discussions and some of the laureates being awarded.
2: Dr. Kjetil Trundvoll is a professor of peace and conflict studies at Oslo New University College in Norway and head of the consulting firm Oslo Analytica. 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I'm series producer Paul Ingalls with correspondent Abhishek Artsy today. You can find all of our episodes dating back to 2002 at our website too, peacetalksradio.com. Peace is a noble thing to pursue, but achieving and maintaining peace is easier said than done. Peace prizes may reflect the hope for peace more than the reality of it. Dr. Comfort Iro is president and CEO of International Crisis Group and its former Africa program director. She spent her career working on conflict prevention, management, and resolution, which we'll hear more about just ahead. But first, Ms. Iro had this to add to our discussion about peace prizes, including the Nobel Peace Prize.
3: There's a lot of controversy around peace prizes, especially if they don't deliver peace. I think a number of people have become despondent, for example, with things like the Nobel Peace Prize, ones that are tied to specific political leaders. I mean, there's nothing inherently wrong with the idea. I would argue that peace prizes, for me, are far more about the giver than the recipient, including the Nobel Peace Prize. And And that's problematic for numerous reasons. I wouldn't necessarily focus on the Nobel Peace Prize. It's one amongst many. It's the one right at the top of the podium. But these awards, these prizes, venerate people for what they've done or what they stand for or what it is that the givers hope that these personalities will do. But that ends up giving recipients a platform that they may not be well equipped to use in the right way, especially if those prizes are given to politicians. Politicians, for example, are still politicians with all the compromise and the inconsistency that that entails. Icons may become politicians. People may have laudable principles on some issues, but not on others. Or those principles may turn out to have been instrumental rather than deeply held. And some people who have contributed greatly to resolving a specific conflict may have little to contribute on others.
1: We've seen well-documented examples of militaristic actions by such prize recipients as Ethiopian Prime Minister Abiy Ahmed and Burmese politician Aung San Suu Kyi. And I think it shows us also that peace may be achieved in the short term, but it's more difficult to maintain peace in the long term. Do you think the Nobel Peace Prize inflicted more harm than good in the situation in Ethiopia?
3: The slow train towards war would have happened regardless of the Peace Prize. One may want to argue that there may have been international naivety on those who conferred the Peace Prize on him, assuming that it would change Prime Minister Abiy's character and rule. And at the time, we already saw indications that that would not be the case with Prime Minister Abiy.
1: I'm looking at the Nobel Peace Prize for 2021, and its recipients were both journalists, Maria Ressa and Dmitry Muratov from the Philippines and Russia, respectively. Can you talk about how you view freedom of the press as a precondition for democracy and lasting peace?
3: Of the key indicators that one looks for to see that a country is moving towards instability, repression, or that it's moving towards authoritarian trend, it is that issue about the freedom of the press, the freedom of expression, and the closing of the political space. This, for me, already raises the alarm bells as well, when a country seeks to control the narrative as well. I mean, it already sends a dangerous signal. Also, how far can you control the narrative? There are still other ways in which societies are able to get their message out. And the fact that the Nobel Peace Prize was given to two journalists who fought in the name of freedom of expression, who fought in defense of journalistic freedom, for me already sends out an important message to all leaders that seek to repress, that seek to curtail, and oftentimes arrest people for freedom of expression. This, for me, sends out an important signal that you can attempt to squash, you can attempt to silence, but we will still be able to get the truth out, still be able to get the facts out, and still be able to do our work in different ways.
1: Is there someone that you wish would receive the Nobel Peace Prize?
3: Oh, if you can award civilians, women, children, these are people who are caught in the crossfire of geopolitical artillery. If you can award them, then for me that would speak volumes. These are the people who are caught in the dangers of very high intense violence. You know, how do you support them? You know, in the pursuit of peace, many innocent people die as a result. And the Peace Prize needs to highlight the human cost and the sacrifice for countless people. It's global. It's many civilians finding ways in which to supply food and medicine, finding ways in which to harbour people fleeing from the front lines. Those are the people that we need to recognise them. And I don't know that a Peace Prize is enough to do that. I think finding a way in which to end wars is going to be the key to helping us doing that.
2: We're hearing from Dr. Comfort Iroh, President and CEO of International Crisis Group, And Avishai Artsy's conversation with her will continue right after this short break.

0: It's Peace Talks Radio, the radio series and podcast on peacemaking and nonviolent conflict resolution. I'm series producer Paul Ingalls, today with correspondent Avishai Artsy, who now continues his conversation with Dr. Comfort Iro, president and CEO of International Crisis Group.
1: The International Crisis Group, which you now lead, has a mission of preventing wars and ending deadly conflict by offering analysis, recommendations, and advocacy. And the mission statement includes that the crisis group sounds the alarm to prevent deadly conflict. But does the world listen when that alarm is sounded? You know, the ICG warned that the Tigray war was coming, but diplomats and the media doubted it. So even when you can see the likelihood of war coming, how do you convince people of something that they're not willing to see?
2: So one of the big challenges, you know, for crisis group, and that we've noticed and we continue to raise, is that gap between early warning and then early action as well. We've always said that we've got to find a way in which to seize the moment, that wars can be prevented, they can be mitigated early. Now, if there's a clearly crafted political and sort of diplomatic engagement as well. And oftentimes that has become more difficult because we are living in an increasingly polarized international community where regional geopolitical rivalries have weakened diplomacy. We're seeing it today, for example, in relation to Ukraine. We saw it in the past over in relation to Syria, and we're seeing it ongoing today in relation to the South China Sea. So we do need to find, and we still need to find a way in which to carefully weave a framework of diplomacy and continue to create that political space for crisis management, you know, to avert or mitigate looming conflicts as well. But that the challenge really is between the early warning and the significant early warning, and then getting the appropriate early action to avoid the Ukrainians, to avoid the Syrians, to avoid what we're seeing right now playing out in the international arena. It's true that it's a struggle to focus on conflict prevention. It's true that, you know, there's a lot of focus instead on the symptoms as opposed to the cause. But it's also true that there are good examples when conflict prevention or preventative diplomacy is given a chance that you can get the right results as well.
1: You just spoke of the importance of preventative diplomacy. Anne Applebaum recently wrote in The Atlantic that, quote, the new breed of autocrats, whether in Russia, China, Venezuela, or Iran, aren't interested in treaties and documents. They only respect hard power. So in such cases, are the old rules of diplomacy still useful, or do you need to focus on economic tools like freezing bank accounts or cutting off gas exports, things like that?
2: Well, I mean, right now we're talking in the context when we've seen the most maximalist of sanctions being imposed, for example, on Russia, on Putin specifically in relation to Ukraine. So this is war by other means in a sense as well. This is a rare moment in international relations in terms of interstate conflict as well. You know, I agree with Anne Applebaum's own assertions. In a sense, this isn't the age of autocracy, but it's not new, right? We've dealt with previous authoritarian leaders. What is often interesting is that those authoritarian leaders also want to engage in these international platforms. So while they may criticize multilateralism, while they may criticize all these processes, they also continue to engage in these processes and use them to assert their own sort of position, to justify their own position, or to put their case forward. We saw it, for example, with the Russian permanent representative in the UN, in the Security Council, how they used that chamber to articulate their position, but also to find allies in their company as well. So I think one of the significant developments also that has emerged out of Ukraine is just the rapid unity that we're seeing. Large parts of the world have become unified because of the horror of the sort of the brazenness in which Moscow has rolled its tanks to the borders and into parts of Ukraine. That itself has generated a level of defiance in reaction to that as well. And who knows what's going to happen next, but I don't think we should ignore this important moment that we've also managed to achieve some degree of unity or consensus about what this means.
1: As we speak, the world's attention is focused on Ukraine, but we all know that some wars get more attention than others. You know, Russia's invasion of Ukraine has captured the West's attention in a way that other recent wars, like those in Yemen or Ethiopia, simply haven't. So why is that, in your view, and is there a way to change that?
2: No, I mean, you're right. I mean, and exactly, and this is one of the reasons I think you also had some countries who abstained instead or struck a more neutral tone instead in relation to Ukraine, because there was that concern of double standards. There was that concern also that because this was a European conflict, that it somehow mattered more. I mean, I think we at Crisis Group have been very clear that the reason why Crisis Group exists is to continue to throw the spotlight on those forgotten conflicts, those unknown conflicts, those countries that may appear to lack the same strategic importance as the Ukraine. So, for example, you're right to mention Yemen. Yemen's war faded from the headlines, for example, in 2021, but it remains devastating. And, you know, it could get worse this year. The same with Ethiopia. But the reality also is that there's a limit to what diplomats can absorb. There are so many files, for example, on the desk of the United Nations Security Council. And what we've seen is that oftentimes there's a limited capacity to what a lot of the world leaders can absorb. And our job is to continue to throw a spotlight, to warn and to make sure that we don't lose sight of these crises.
1: If I could ask maybe a more personal question about your interest in this topic, Dr. Iro, you were born in London and raised in post-Civil War Nigeria, and you've been working in the field of conflict resolution your whole career. You were appointed Crisis Group's president and CEO in December 2021. So you believe that peace is possible, that conflicts can be resolved. Are you still as certain of that as you were when you began your career? And what keeps you working towards that goal?
2: Oh, I absolutely believe it. That's why I came to Crisis Group, because I do see opportunities for peace. I mean, our mission, our byline, preventing war, shaping peace. I fundamentally believe in that. It's always about finding the right moment in which to, you know, not only just sound the alarm, but to knit together very carefully policy messages that aims to sort of nudge international opinion. It takes time. It requires you to be patient. It requires you to be very strategic. It requires you to talk to all sorts of people, some people that you do not want to talk to. It requires you to mobilize various actors, political, media, other activists, to not only warn early, but to take action. And even once crisis has broken up as well, is continuing to look for ways in which to keep the door to diplomacy open. And I fundamentally believe in that. If we didn't, Crisis Group wouldn't exist. And despite the horrors of today, and despite what we see in the headlines, for example, in relation to Ukraine, we can point to other places. I mean, look at Colombia and the peace deal that we struck there in 2016 with the FARC. Look at Liberia, where I had my very first peacekeeping mission in Liberia. Look at Sierra Leone. These were countries that at the time were knee-deep in civil war and crisis. So there are opportunities, and we exist to find those opportunities. And I think it's an important mission that we've got at Crisis Group.
1: You know, I recently read an editorial by the historian Yuval Noah Hariri in The Economist, where he asked kind of a fundamental question: is change possible? He said, can humans change the way they behave? Or does history repeat itself endlessly, with humans forever condemned to reenact past tragedies without changing anything except the decor? So this asks kind of a fundamental question, like, is peace actually possible, or is war just going to be an innate fact of human life? What do you make of that question?
2: War is going to be there, but so is peace. I wouldn't look at it in a very narrow lens. You know, I've just cited, you know, three or four conflicts where we found resolution. There is tension in our societies. I mean, it's when humans interact. you know, there is that sense already of tensions in our social contract as well. But at the same time, we also see the peaceful coexistence. I mean, we see more and more crisis, but we also see generations who want change. You know, a very youthful generation getting on the streets protesting for change, and some of them doing it peacefully as well. So I wouldn't say there was an inevitability of war, and I wouldn't say that peace is often hard to attain. But of course, the path to peace is often long, hard, and dangerous. But it does require people who have a real understanding of the psychology of the conflict actors, who understand the dilemmas, and who are able to think of creative and innovative ways in which to balance the different compromises and the different demands of various actors as well.
1: I'd like to ask you a question about climate change, because as we look around the world and we see these wars raging across the globe, there's this looming threat of a climate crisis that is threatening an extinction level event. Can you fight against war and climate change at the same time? Do you need peace in order to unite global powers against a threat this large?
2: Yeah, for me, of all the crises that we face, of all the terrible human toll, the displacement, the bleakness of the world, I think the most significant one for me is the climate change. I see that as the mega trend alongside the pandemic as well. I mean, it's still hard to say what the direct link is between, for example, climate change and conflict, but we do see the immediate impact. So the most destabilizing impact, for example, will be the impact of population movement over the next 5 to 10 years. And the reason why Crisis Group now has inserted climate change into its own conflicts to watch is because we see the relationship between water scarcity, resource competition, and political instability, how climate change is impacting that, and they are also impacting climate change. We have taken on this work because it's an existential crisis.
1: In addition to the traditional risks that ICG looks at, there are also these emerging risks like cyber or remote warfare, food insecurity, or public health as they relate to conflict dynamics. What are the risks that we're not thinking enough about?
2: You've talked about climate change. The other issue that I think that we need to look at is digital technology. You know, you've seen the role of Facebook, of Twitter, you know, of WhatsApp. These are already sort of defining and redefining the conflict landscape. We're seeing the net effect of how new technologies or new technological advancement in warfare is enhancing or changing or impacting battlefield dynamics. So we saw how the use of drones, when they were inserted into Nagorno-Karabakh, for example, or Ethiopia, or even in Libya, how that altered battlefield dynamics. So, and we've seen how these various new innovations can enable or foment unrest. They can be used increasingly, and we do see them used by leaders to suppress dissent, to wage war. And we've also seen how they're creating new security challenges. And they also further polarize already polarized societies as well, especially in terms of social media. I mean, already we had the traditional use of radio, for example. We saw how that was misused in the context of the Rwandan genocide, for example, or even in the post-election violence in Kenya. How hate speech and how the radio became the oracle for spouting out some very polarizing language. So it's not that it's new, but in terms of the future of conflict, we really have to be paying more and more attention increasingly to how these new weapons contribute to waging war and suppressing dissent and fueling more instability.
0: That was Dr. Comfort Iro, President and CEO of International Crisis Group. 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Nola Daves Moses is our executive director. Ali Adelman composed and performs our theme music. 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
8: Welcome, friends, to another edition of Economic Update, a weekly program devoted to the economic dimensions of our lives and those of our children. I'm your host, Richard Wolff. Our updates today will cover a number of topics, particularly students in the United States, unions in the United States, and a particularly troublesome activity of our government, as though we didn't already have enough of those. And then it is my pleasure to invite you to stay with us for the second half, when we will be interviewing political science professor Wilmer Leon, talking about the development and growth of a socialism in America right now. Okay, let's jump right in. The Trump administration this last July issued new rules governing international students. They all add up to more evidence that we are turning to an economic nationalism in the United States, turning away from free trade, turning away from free movement of people and capital across national boundaries, moving away from markets that were actually in some sense free in order to control nearly everything. And the students are part of that, and they can teach us a lesson about it. First of all, the Department of Homeland Security is cracking down on students that stay, in their view, quote, too long. Now the F and the J visa holders get 4 years to stay here, and other, if they stay longer, they have to get special approval. And there's a clear indication that the Department of Homeland Security won't give it, or certainly won't give it easily. Then there are President Trump's suggestions of a $100,000 fee for HB1 visa holders, plus the OPT programs. I won't go into the details. They don't matter. They are all programs for international students, and both of them Mr. Trump wants to hit with a $100,000 fee if you want to stay in the United States after graduation. You can imagine who can afford and who can sustain that kind of a cost. And I want you to understand why this is an economic issue. In many colleges across America, as much as 20% of the student body are foreign students. And what you're doing here is telling them they are not wanted, they are not appreciated, and they will not be tolerated. And there's, of course, an important other issue here. Many of these visas were used by employers to get cheaper labor, to basically replace a high-paid American worker with a cheap import and to make more profit as a result. And there was no concern for the people who lost their jobs, American citizens who lost their jobs by this ploy, often made even worse by requiring the American to train the person coming in who will then replace the American at a lower pay scale. The way to handle this is to say that can't happen, to make that an illegal act. You can bring people in, but you can't replace better paid Americans for hiring them. There are 1.4 million students on student visas in this country, not a small number. They are not eligible for scholarships, so they are bringing money into the United States because their governments or their parents are paying for it. This is an enormous turn against the rest of the world. Its impact will go beyond the people who can't afford these fees. It's a message to the whole world. We're not a growing economy anymore. We can't provide work for our people plus those who come for a better life. And so we're not doing it anymore. And we are shrinking while the rest of the world gains from all of whom? The most ambitious young people learning to be skilled workers. This is short-term wisdom and long-term folly, and we ought to think about it. But a government that wants to present itself to the people as being tough on foreigners, you know, like with the immigrants, that's what this is about. Symbolism at a very high cost. I want to turn next to a bizarre reality of the current government. According to a story last April, on April 15th of this year, 2026, in the Wall Street Journal, white-collar enforcement recedes under Trump. I won't go into the details, but the story is that enforcing white-collar crime, that is, enforcing the prosecution of it, has dropped like a stone in the last 2 or 3 years. No surprise there. But what might be a little more surprising is that one kind of white-collar crime is being pursued, whether it's genuine crime or simply more of the same symbolism, I'll leave to your judgment. But look who's getting investigated and who's suffering investigation. Sean Fain, the head of the largest union in the United States, or one of the largest, the United Auto Workers, famous for the successful strikes he led a couple of years ago against the big three auto companies, famous for his proposal that all unions arrange for their current contracts to end on the 30th of April, 2028, so that May Day of that year could be a general strike of the labor movement, which this country hasn't seen for many decades. He's being investigated. He's being worked on by the Department of Justice. Here are some of the others that the Department of Justice has singled out at a time when it is cutting back on white-collar crime. By the way, that's a polite term, white-collar crime, for the crime being done by businessmen and women in this country. Governor Gavin Newsom of California, the Southern Poverty Law Center, Act Blue, a major Democratic Party fundraising group. And so it looks like Sean Fain and the labor movement have come under the gun. But there's a second reason why they have come under the gun, since they haven't done much of anything and certainly not in comparison to the kinds of crime white collars have produced in this country for decades. Well known, we make estimates. Sean Fain did the other things that caused him to be. On December 14th, 2 weeks after the UAW released a statement in which it took a position calling for an end to the Israeli war against Palestine, he got investigated even more intensely. Wow. He had interventions from the government urging him not to do that. And then there's the UAW at its most recent convention took a position being the first major union to divest itself from Israel bonds, not to buy bonds by lending money to Israel. Wow. This is extraordinary. And it gets him under the gun. Selective criminal enforcement is what we got. And we should all be aware of it. Mr. Fain's comments, I will read you his statement. This is what happens when you go against corporate America and their allies, and I'm not going to be intimidated or harassed out of serving our membership. Okay, pretty much a declaration of a war between the people running this government and the people running the major unions of this country, and that will have big economic effects. The third economic update for today that we have time for is taking us back to something I've commented on once before. This is the number of people sitting in boats in the Caribbean or in the Pacific Ocean on its border with Latin America who have been summarily executed by the United States military on order from Trump and Hegseth. The number of those killed is now over 200. I had earlier reported to you when they were much fewer. These people are referred to by Secretary Hegseth or President Trump, or both of them, as quote-unquote narco-terrorists and therefore part of the war on drugs. As you can see, most of you, my hair is white, and you understand I've been around a long time. The entirety of my life, from my birth in Ohio many years ago, I have heard about, in school, from the mass media, from my elected officials, about the war on drugs. That war is as old as I am. And I know, as a citizen of New York City, that I can get the exact same drugs that were available 50, 70, 30, and 20 years ago today. In other words, the war on drugs is a war that has been lost. But don't take my word for it. We have a recent statement by the Drug Enforcement Agency. That's an agency led by Mr. Trump as our president, that says there's been no effect on cocaine imports into the United States despite the summary execution of the people in those boats. So let me remind you what's at stake here. 200-plus people killed. What's their crime? Well, we don't know. They weren't given a lawyer. They didn't appear in a court. They didn't confront their accusers, and they didn't get a jury and a judge to make a decision. Had they been given those legal rights, we don't know whether they would have been guilty or not. But you might want to think about the following fact. Had they been given those rights, had they been found guilty, they would have been given a prison sentence. Because drug running, drug dealing, is not a capital crime in the United States. We don't kill people for that. But our leaders kill people without a trial, without a jury. Why would you do that? Before Mr. Trump, we had a Coast Guard and a Navy that would board ships suspected of doing things like that. They would then be brought to trial, and if they were found guilty, punished. ratcheting it up to what are called extrajudicial executions. No trial, no nothing. That's the behavior of people who want to impress the whole world that they don't follow the rules, they don't need to, they don't have to be obliged to follow even the laws of their own country that they are claiming to protect. It is a scandal that should be recognized as such. We've come to the end of the first half of today's program. Please stay with us. We have a really interesting interview with Dr. Wilmer Leon in the second half. Welcome back, friends, to the second half of today's Economic Update. I'm very happy to bring to our microphones and our cameras Dr. Wilmer J. Leon III, who hosts a remarkable podcast called Inside the Issues with Wilmer Leon on Sirius XM Radio, Channel 126. He is a political scientist who concentrates on black politics, American government, and public policy. For 11 years, he taught political science at Howard University in Washington, D.C. He teaches now at Morgan State University in Baltimore, Maryland. In addition, Dr. Leon is a nationally broadcast radio talk show host who appears on news programs as a commentator, literally, globally, around the world. So first of all, welcome, Dr. Leon, to this program.
9: It's an honor. It's a pleasure. Thank you so much for the invitation.
8: All right. I want your wisdom, and I think our audience will be very interested, as they already are, in the phenomena of the DSA, of the Democratic Socialists of America. And let me ask you kind of the big question right at the beginning. Do the recent victories, and I'm not here talking just about Ocasio-Cortez and not even just about Zoran Mamdani in New York City, but the people that Mamdani endorsed and Ocasio endorsed, who are popping up all over the United States, does this represent a significant change in your mind in American politics?
9: That's a great question, because I've heard this issue framed in that manner on a number of programs, and I don't believe that the recent victories of those who have aligned themselves with some of the principles of the Democratic Socialists marks a significant change in U.S. politics. I believe the victories demonstrate what I believe Otto von Bismarck called politics as the art of the possible. And this, to me, is what has so many Democrats shaking in their boots. I think what now a lot of people are coming to understand is that substantive change can actually happen. But we know, what is the third law of motion? To every action, there is an equal and opposite reaction. And so there's a great pushback that I think we're experiencing as it relates to the successes that we've seen in Washington, D.C., in New York, and in Colorado. I mean, look at the issues that the Democratic Socialist candidates focused on. Dissatisfaction with the status quo, anger with over Israel, is the Israelis' treatment of the Palestinians, concerns, huge concerns about the growing affordability crisis. Very simple, what they call kitchen table issues, which the Democratic Party has told us many times that they are standing behind and supporting, but for some reason, substantive change has yet to be realized. So I think another element of this is that the Democratic Socialists heavily have relied on grassroots fundraising, using small dollar amount contributions from a large number of constituents, along with public campaign matching funds. So there's a great possibility here, but I think the reality in terms of substantive change has yet to be realized.
8: All right. Here's a way of getting at it through another question. As a specialist in American politics, do you think that the terms socialist, the label socialist, or for that matter, communist. This used to be understood politically as a kiss of death. If you if you got stuck with that label, you know, whether it was valid or not, you were gonna suffer. It was a negative for you, whether true or not. Has that changed? Is it? Can we say that the term socialist, at least, is no longer playing that role that it played throughout the Cold War? And I, as a footnote, I noticed that Mr. Trump, in his more recent attacks on Mamdani, has had to go and call him a communist rather than a socialist, and that gave me the hint to pose this question to you.
9: I believe that, you know, in the 30s, in the 40s, in the 50s, yes, that terminology, socialist and communist, that did disqualify not only candidates, but it even disqualified hardworking Americans from being able to find gainful employment. And that's one of the reasons why my most recent piece is entitled "It's the Message, Not the Messenger." Dr. Du Bois told us in 1956, he said, "There is but one evil party with two names. It will be elected despite all I can say or do." He said, "There is no third party." And he went on to say, "Anyone who advocates a third party will be called a communist." And to your point, that's exactly the playbook that President Trump turned to as the country started to realize a success with the platform presented by those that are aligning themselves with the Democratic Socialists. So now, you know, folks are looking at their bank accounts. They're looking at the grift from the Trump administration. They're looking at the price of tomatoes. And they're saying, look, I don't care what you call it. The reality is I'm suffering. Just as Lockheed Martin has received a almost $59 billion contract to expedite the production of the PAC-3 Patriot interceptor missiles. Almost $59 billion, and they're trying to cut my Social Security benefits. And so people are saying, make sense of this, because they're having trouble squaring this circle. And also, I believe that what is contributing to this greatly as well is the advent of social media. Because now with the advent of social media, it's becoming much harder for the mainstream to control the narrative as people are turning to alternative sources of media, such as this program, not only for information, but for incredible analysis. And so it's these elements and others that are making it much, much harder for that vitriolic rhetoric to really resonate with people, because they're trying to figure out, why am I paying so much for gas and why am I paying so much for a gallon of milk?
8: All right, another way to get at this. And this is very good. What you're giving me more material than I even had ready before. Do you think, from what you know about American politics, that the future is, I don't want to use, I'll use the word bright. In other words, the things that you got from W.E.B. Du Bois, and it was that article, by the way, that led me to ask you to come on the program. I thought it was extraordinarily insightful, both in what you had to say and helping us to bring back the wisdom of W.E.B. Du Bois on this as on so many topics. But given what you just said, is it reasonable to assume that we're going to see more democratic socialists of one kind or another moving across the political landscape, responding to the very conditions you just mentioned?
9: Oh, I believe absolutely. Because one of the things that I think is very important for people to understand is, and one of the reasons why I wrote the piece, and in the piece I give a a history of the development of those politics of democratic socialism. These things develop over time. One of the big mistakes I think that a lot of folks tend to make is they look at a current event or a current circumstance, even such as Donald Trump, and they believe that these things have developed in a vacuum. And they really don't understand the broader historical context in which most of these things develop and occur. So I say to folks all the time, Donald Trump isn't the causation, he's the culmination. We can go all the way back to Richard Nixon and through Ronald Reagan and through Bill Clinton and through Barack Obama to get to where we are today as it relates to Donald Trump. So when we look at the development of the politics of democratic socialism, I tell people, I tell the African folks in the African-American community all the time, Congressman Ronald Dellums from Oakland, California, was a democratic socialist. And this is back in the 70s. And then we can go to Bernie Sanders and we can move forward from Senator Bernie Sanders as a democratic socialist. These things take time to develop. They take time to resonate. And what we're finding now is the politics that are being articulated by those in the Democratic Socialist Party, the realities of people's pocketbooks and the realities of these unending wars of choice, the X and Y axis are now crossing. And people are saying, enough of this. The mythology that of manifest destiny and the mythologies of America, the indispensable nation, those things are now being exposed as the myths that they've always been. And what I'm trying to get people to see in my piece, I'm not advocating that people turn to democratic socialism and become democratic socialists. What I'm saying is success breeds success, particularly within the African-American community. We need to look at what's happening right before our very eyes, and we need to be asking ourselves, is there a space for us here? Are there pages from this playbook that we can take and that we can apply to our circumstance, to our reality, because what we've been getting up to this point isn't working?
8: How optimistic are you that that can happen? In other words, that either in the African-American community or in the larger total population, they will be able to grow, notwithstanding the reaction that you know and you referred to earlier?
9: First of all, as a political scientist, I'm an optimist. I think I have to be. Otherwise, instead of me taking the time to write the piece and taking the time to sit and dialogue with you, I could be on the golf course. So I'm an optimist. What people need to understand is most recently, this whole idea of the lesser of two evils is still evil. And that with the passage of the Citizens United case, we have to understand how much money is being dumped into our politics. Richie Torres received $1.6

0: country before, that he would come back. We didn't expect, or I'll speak only for myself, I didn't expect I'd be around to see it, but I never really doubted that it would happen. And
1: well,
0: so
1: you know,
0: for,
1: I would just quickly ask the question, what is the redistribution of wealth by cutting the tax system and benefiting the 1%? What is that other than socialism?
0: Yes. Dr. Wilmer Leon, thank you very, very much for
2: thank
0: your
2: you.
0: Time and for your expertise, and once again for writing that really important article on the wisdom of W.E.B. Du Bois and its relevance today.
1: Thank you.
0: And to my audience, get a hold of that article if this subject interests you. You'll be glad you did. And I look forward, as always, to speaking with you again next week.
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Welcome to Counterspin, your weekly look behind the headlines. I'm Janine Jackson. This week on Counterspin, it was not a shock when Donald Trump's Justice Department greenlighted the merger of Paramount, owned by the scion of the Trump-adjacent Ellison family, with Warner Brothers Discovery. Who cares if a single entity that loves Donald Trump and all he stands for controls a vast empire of the movies, cable TV, and streaming services we have access to? Well, it turns out a lot of people care, and that's why the merger, presented as a done deal weeks ago, is actually on the ropes. We'll get a state of play from Jessica Gonzalez, co-CEO of the public advocacy group Free Press. Also on the show, a sitting congressperson stated publicly that, quote, every single Muslim holding public office in America is a Trojan horse and a threat to both national security and our republic. We refuse to be silent, close quote. So the fig leaf, if there were one, is off. Folks are just out here saying all Muslims, well, except for Dr. Oz, are devils, criminals, evil, and woe betide anyone who doesn't sign up

0: for that perverse, hateful view. News media could declare such racist, ignorant, ahistorical, anti-democratic, did I say racist? They could call all of that out and remove anyone spouting it from respectful public conversation. But we have the media we have, so people who hate Muslims because they're Muslim have a seat at the grown-up media table and a microphone. Islamophobia in media is not new. It wasn't new when FAIR produced a report about it in 2008. We'll hear today a conversation we had around that report, which we called Smearcasting, How Islamophobes Spread Fear, Bigotry, and Misinformation. We'll hear a conversation with former FAIR staffers Isabel McDonald and Steve Rendell. That's coming up, and we're getting right to it. You're listening to Counterspin, brought to you each week by the Media Watch Group FAIR. In June, Trump's Justice Department gave an unsurprising thumbs up to Paramount Skydance's $111 billion takeover of Warner Brothers Discovery. Nothing antitrust to see here, they said, about a deal that would join HBO, CNN, and other Warner companies with CBS, Nickelodeon, and MTV, creating a vast film, cable, and streaming empire. A number of attorneys general, including California's Rob Bonta, continue to oppose the deal, and the latest seems to be an offer from Paramount owner David Ellison to maybe sell off CNN or create an editorial board to, in the Wall Street Journal's words, ease concerns over its news operations independence. Those concerns stemming in good part from the fact that Ellison's dad, Larry, is a Trump bestie and founder of cloud company Oracle, which, in a side note, is busy planning a new round of job cuts, says Business Insider, as their way of addressing billions in debt they've accrued from funding AI infrastructure. The Washington Post published an op-ed by the evidently very invested AG of Alabama, Steve Marshall, who says the anti-merger effort, quote, plays well with activists and Hollywood elite who oppose corporate consolidation on principle, no matter what it costs the working people who actually build movie sets, run cameras, and staff productions, close quote. The DOJ, Marshall says, concluded that the merger would increase competition across the media and entertainment ecosystem with benefits for American consumers and workers. Only in California, he says, do a handful of loud celebrities get to stall the merger at the expense of the far less visible production crew members. Our guest is not a loud celebrity, whatever that means. She's Jessica Gonzalez, co-CEO at the public advocacy group Free Press. She joins us now by phone from Los Angeles. Welcome back to Counterspin, Jessica Gonzalez.
1: Thanks for having me, Janine.
0: Well, I want you to go into details on the current state of play. But first of all, I just feel like it used to be like maybe a minute ago that we just understood that more power in fewer hands is a bad thing. It's to be avoided. Now it feels like we're reduced to picking which gigantic conglomerate we'd prefer to control the majority of, in this case, film, cable, streaming, news, and entertainment. You know, we're fighting for the same principles, but it sort of feels like the terrain has shifted under our feet and not for the better. Or is that just me?
1: I think that's right. Look, what we're seeing right now is a massive attempt through this merger, but through a number of other media and tech mergers as well, to consolidate power over our information ecosystem, to consolidate power in the hands of very few people who want to control what we see and what we understand about the world around us. So you mentioned that Larry Ellison is very good friends with Donald Trump, and we've already seen the results of the first Ellison merger that happened under this regime. David Ellison who was the lead at Skydance, bought Paramount last year. It brought CBS under his control. And we saw time and again that he is willing to use his perch to censor content that the president doesn't agree with, to shield the public from important news and information that Paramount-owned journalism outlets were producing. And so we see the danger to our democracy when too few people control what we hear. I take issue with what the gentleman from Alabama said. It's not just the California AG who's taken issue with this merger. Right. Arizona, Colorado, Connecticut, Massachusetts, Minnesota, Nevada, New Jersey, New Mexico, New York, Oregon, Washington. And it's not just the Hollywood elite. There was a letter that was circulated by the Block the Merger Coalition that Free Press is a part of that was signed by over 5,600 creatives. And those weren't just A-list celebrities and wealthy people. That included gaffers, writers. That included Teamsters. I grew up in a Teamster household. My dad drove a truck for a living, and there the Teamsters are very concerned about the impact of this merger on working people. My colleague Alvaro Bedoya, he used to be an FTC commissioner, went on the road and did 3 town halls. One was here in Los Angeles. There was another one in New York, another one in Atlanta. And then here in LA, we heard from people who've been out of work, who are struggling to make ends meet, and who no longer have medical care because they have not been able to work on production because of the squeeze the consolidation has already put on the industry. So I find it extremely offensive when especially people who have no idea how my town operates and how the business operates, suggesting that this doesn't have an impact on working people. These people are my neighbors, the hairdressers who work on set, the makeup artists, the people who help with props. These are not wealthy elites. These are people who are seeing their job options dry up and are seeing the impact of these mergers, not just on our democracy, but on their ability to earn a living. So I think there's a few folks out in the world who want to control the narrative, and Paramount certainly wants to control the narrative about what this merger is about, because they're losing. The court issued a temporary restraining order blocking the merger from going through. That's the district court here in California. The judge in that case didn't really need to go into the specifics in that temporary restraining order, but she did. And she essentially indicated that she sees that the attorney general would likely prevail on the merits. That's the way I read her order. I believe that's the way that Paramount read her order as well, because they immediately pivoted their strategy in trying to put pressure on the AGs to make concessions or to not carry forth with the lawsuit. I think they're in trouble, frankly. They're trying to make it look powerful. They've bought a lot of public faces off. They've bought a lot of our elected officials off to support the merger and to repeat their talking points. But the reality is that Rod Bonta and Letitia James and their coalition of state attorney general have a really solid case that isn't really about CNN, it isn't really about democracy. It's about antitrust and how much power, how many media outlets can one person or one entity control. And they have some really solid arguments. I think that's the way the judge saw it. And that's why she issued the TRO and extended additional commentary on the likelihood of success. And I think Paramount agreeing a couple weeks ago to not merge until the end of the court proceeding or until June of 2027 indicates that they were really nervous. They didn't want the judge to get into the merits of the case, because when a judge issues a more permanent injunction, which is what would have been the next step in the case, it looks really bad when you lose preliminary injunction, because to secure a preliminary injunction, the AGs would have needed to show a likelihood that they would have won the case if it goes to trial, but also that there is real and immediate harm that would happen. Mm-hmm. My read is that the Paramount lawyers said, yikes, we're in bad shape. We need to regroup. They've regrouped, and now what they're doing is working to put pressure on AD Bonta other AGs, but also people who they see having sway over those AGs to make a deal with Paramount.
0: I think it's interesting how bold the claims of this AG from Alabama are. You could almost go through it and put "not," you know, next to everything. But in other words, he didn't say this won't harm workers. He said this is the way to protect workers. You know, he said very much everything you're concerned about. This merger is going to do the opposite of that, which seems like a wild overreach, but sort of says, as you're suggesting, that they're just going to try to throw it all at the wall because they're fidgety.
1: Well, you know, listen, if Paramount believed they were right on the facts, they might not be pushing so hard to cut deals and make concessions to the AGs.
0: Right.
1: So the Alabama AG can say whatever he likes. But at the end of the day, the court's job and the AGs who are suing here's job is to argue this case on the merits and on the facts. And the facts have Paramount nervous.
0: Well, let's talk through the particular concerns, and you've certainly indicated them. But these AGs have concerns, but you at Free Press also have concerns as public advocates about this deal that are not just about antitrust in general, which is obviously concerning enough, but about antitrust when it comes to information. What are the concerns that you're trying to uplift for people about this potential merger?
1: Sure. I'll start with the ones that are in the four corners of the antitrust case, and then I'll move on to the broader concerns that are not represented in the case. The AGs, I think, have made a good case that combining Warner Brothers and Paramount Studios would combine to account for 27% of the wide release theatrical film distribution in the United States. This would mean that only three distributors control 75% of these films, and only four distributors would control 86% of them. So that's massive consolidation. Mm-hmm. They also go into great detail about licensing of basic cable television channels. Warner Brothers is the second largest and Paramount is the third largest in this market. And combined, they would control 27% of the market. This gives them an unfair, anti-competitive bargaining advantage. But what's in the four corners of the antitrust case really only scratches the surface of the harms that we are worried about if these two entities merge. I spoke earlier about the concern about what's already been happening at CBS News. We've seen massive rights of nations of high-profile journalists. We've seen 60 Minutes essentially fall apart.
0: Right.
1: And many of the folks who used to work there, who resigned under pressure to essentially censor content that the administration wouldn't agree with, have said, we lost editorial control over the newsroom. We don't feel that we can still do quality journalism from this perch. So we're concerned, obviously, about something similar happening at CNN. Some of our allies in this fight have also brought up that both Paramount and Warner Brothers own massive archives. And so there's a concern about who controls the history of content and whether we're going to have access to all this important archival content that these two companies currently own.
0: Sure.
1: What will be the impact on creativity and free expression, and what will be the impact on jobs and affordability? We know in past media mergers that layoffs always come, jobs will be lost. This merger in particular will reduce opportunity for storytelling. The companies promise that they'll release 30 films a year. That is in no way financially feasible based on the amount of debt load that they're taking on and the amount of cost savings they're promising. Just that math doesn't math, mm-hmm. as the kids say.
0: Yes.
1: But in addition, we know that there will be rising costs as a result of the merger that don't just hit people and workers in this industry, that hit all of us who subscribe to basic cable, who watch streaming networks, who go to the movies, and so forth.
0: Yeah.
1: So the harms are quite prolific, and that's why you're seeing a lot of people who don't typically say much about media mergers getting involved here because there's a lot of different interests, a lot of different types of people who are going to feel the impact of this merger.
0: We've been speaking with Jessica Gonzalez, co-CEO at the public advocacy group Free Press. You can find their work on this merger and many other things online at freepress.net. Jessica Gonzalez, thank you so much for joining us this week on Counterspin.
1: Thanks for having me, Jean.
0: In February 2007, the highbrow National Book Critics Circle nominated for best book in the field of criticism a book called While Europe Slept: How Radical Islam is Destroying the West from Within. Widely viewed as denigrating an entire religious group, including by previous nominee Elliot Weinberger, who called it racism as criticism. The book didn't win, but its serious recognition in high literary circles highlighted the mainstreaming of Islamophobia. FAIR produced a report looking at the media. We called it Smear Casting: How Islamophobes Spread Fear, Bigotry, and Misinformation. Counterspin talked with FAIR's then communications director, Isabel McDonald, and our senior analyst, Steve Rendell, about that report. Here's that conversation. On October 8th, FAIR, the Media Watch group that produces this show, published a major report on the American Islamophobic movement, its leading figures, and the prominence of their bigoted views in mainstream corporate media. The report has several parts, including a list of the Dirty Dozen Islamophobes, or as the report dubs them, smearcasters. That word describes a loosely connected network of the leading anti-Muslim bigots in America who are able to get their message into the corporate press with remarkably little resistance. Joining me now is Isabel McDonald, FAIR's communications director, and Counterspin's Steve Rendell, who, along with Veronica Cassidy and Dina Marguerite Jassir, co-authored FAIR's report, Smearcasting: How Islamophobes Spread Fear, Bigotry, and Misinformation. You can read the report at www.smearcasting.com. Welcome to Counterspin, Isabel McDonald. And welcome back, Steve.
2: Thanks very much, Janine.
3: Thank you, Janine.
0: Well, Isabel, let's start with you. Why now? What is it about the state of Islamophobia and anti-Muslim bigotry that moved you to undertake this study just at this moment?
2: Well, in terms of the timing of the report's release, we really could not have anticipated it, but I don't think we could have asked for a more compelling demonstration of the need for this study. Over the past several weeks, 70 newspapers, including the New York Times, have participated in a mass distribution of some 28 million copies of an anti-Muslim propaganda film, Obsession, to voters in swing states. And what we've found is that this latest instance of mainstream expressions of Islamophobia, of anti-Muslim hate, is only the very tip of the iceberg when it comes to corporate media complicity in what amounts to an Islamophobic smear machine. Just last year, a book that is called While Europe Slept: How Radical Islam is Destroying the West from Within was nominated for one of the most prestigious literary prizes through the National Critics Circle. And it didn't win the prize, but the fact that it was nominated at such a high level of a highbrow literary circle, I think tells us something about the moment that we're in. Also of great concern has been the rise of a number of bigoted anti-Muslim books to the New York Times bestseller list. So, for instance, right now on the New York Times bestseller list, you can find Mark Steyn's book America Alone, which argues that demographic decline posed by Europe's emerging Muslim population is a grave threat facing the West, and actually suggests that there are lessons for Europeans in the Balkan example of ethnic cleansing. What we're talking about is a problem that has percolated up to the highest levels of publishing at a more base level in terms of the vast world of talk radio, we can find people like Michael Savage, who have an audience of 8.5 million listeners, making a call on air for the killing of 100 million Muslims.
3: Well, Steve, Islamophobia is not brand new. We've talked about the scope of the problem. There is a kind of smaller angle within it that folks may have noticed. Can you tell us a little bit about the election angle?
4: No, certainly Islamophobia has been with us for a long time. It's increased since the September 11th attacks in 2001. The report has several different parts. One of them deals with Islamophobia and the elections. And one of the aspects that we deal with in there is the familiar trope that Barack Obama is a secret Muslim. Now, the way that journalists deal with this is to just fact check it and come back and say, well, actually, it's untrue that he's a secret Muslim, and they leave it at that. They don't look more deeply into it. If this were a charge that he were a secret Jew, we know that the press would look more deeply into it. They would.
3: You mean into the motivations for the charge?
4: They'd look into the motivations. They would make it first a fact-checking story. Of course, it has to be that. But they'd also make it a story about anti-Semitism. Now, how do we know that they would do that? Because in 1990, when the Roman Catholic Prime Minister of Poland was running for re-election, there was a whispering campaign about him that he was a secret Jew. And back here in the United States, journalists took great umbrage. The Atlanta Journal-Constitution said, it's lucky we're not like that. And Richard Cohen of the Washington Post said that it demonstrated a peculiar Polish virus, and meaning that Poland had this special problem with anti-Semitism. But it's not that peculiar, because we have it here in the United States in 2008. Only in this case, we have a campaign that's actually risen to the level of mass media suggesting that Barack Obama is a member of another religious minority, in this case, a Muslim.
3: And of course, that campaign is premised on the idea that to say someone is a Muslim is a slur, you know.
4: And that's the problem with the reporting on it, is it sort of takes for granted that there's something suspicious or bad about being Muslim. They don't dig into the deeper societal problem of Islamophobia that the story should evoke.
3: Some of the names that are mentioned as high-profile Islamophobes are going to be familiar to our listeners: Glenn Beck, Michael Savage, Bill O'Reilly. But these are folks who have a record of making outrageous, bigoted, racist statements about a range of different groups. I wonder, why did you think you wanted in this report to focus specifically on what folks like that have said about Muslims?
2: Well, I think first off, it's important to recognize that hateful statements about any group are appalling, and journalists should use standards that would ensure that the public is getting information rather than hate. But I think that there is something very interesting that goes on in media discussions of Muslims that we see on these same talk radio programs, where there's often quite a lot of hate percolating, it has to be said. One thing that really jumped out at me doing research for this report was the similarity between the kind of narrative that these media figures are constructing around Muslims and the narratives that have historically been used to demonize Jews, which are widely recognized in the media, not by all of these talk radio pundits, but by most mainstream media figures as being abominable and unacceptable. Specifically, when you hear somebody like Michael Savage talking about how we know you want to take over America, referring to Muslims, or when you hear Debbie Schlussel, who broadcasts on a CBS radio station in Detroit and has also been published by the Wall Street Journal, talking about how they are here on our shores pretending to be loyal Americans and they are plotting to take over our country, there's something that is distinctive about this kind of hate speech that I think needs to be recognized as really profoundly dangerous.
4: We do know also, after the attacks in September 2001, there was a huge spike in hate crimes targeting Muslims in the U.S., according to the FBI. The number rose to about 800% of what it had been in 2000. It's tapered off some since then, but every year it's still about four times as high as it was in the year 2000. So what we're looking at is a continuing problem with actual violence against Muslims, which can't help but be exacerbated by the presence of these Islamophobes in the national media.
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0: 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I'm Janine Jackson. 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
5: And thank you for supporting community media. This is part of a summer campaign. Maybe in that pile of mail you haven't sorted through, you have a letter, but you can always go to the website. My name is Paul Muth. I'm in with News from Neptune as usual. I have more than an hour to play. Found a Mumia Abu Jamal eulogy for one of his best supporters, Johanna Fernandez, who passed this past week or in the last couple of weeks. I don't have a weather forecast, except we're supposed to get another round of rain according to the radar, which is a projection, so who knows. I came over a little early, even though I'm sliding in a little late, because I thought maybe the underpasses were flooded, but not so much here. I think a little north of us, maybe Port Rantoul, and amazing images on the radar, too, of some spirals and stuff that I have never seen really before. Very strange-looking formation. Strange days have found us. If you're in Hawaii, I think they're predicting 2 feet of rain in some areas because of this. If you're listening from Hawaii, good on you, because it's the middle of the night, I think, isn't it? Well, closer. Camilla Bustillo Perez is in Hawaii, and he gets on the phone with Flashpoint's Dennis Bernstein and another Latino guy. I'm going to try and get that whole half hour on. They spoke for an hour. I haven't heard the whole show yet. Witness at the Border is his group, but he's actually in Hawaii for a conference consulting for the Water Protectors International. So water protector phenomena has gone on, and there's a little irony there, too. I'll probably excerpt some of the conversation that Bernstein had with Greg Palast, as part of the Election Crimes Bulletin. He has an outtake from a production he's done more recently, not his Vigilantes Incorporated piece, but it's narrated by Ed Ward, who I guess I should know who that is. And the other segment I have is from a guy from Common Dreams. Got up early in the morning. I think he's based in D.C., and this was a, would have been 6 a.m., I guess? No. Up front is the show. Brian Edwards Tiekert, the usual host, is on a well-deserved holiday. And I don't know how he is so bright and alert that early in the morning. I guess it's 7 o'clock their time. I'm not sure now. Anyway, that's about this whole subterfuge in the allegations that there was somebody with a missile launcher near Ankara, Turkey, when the NATO summit happened, and Trump was spirited out with only a couple of his select people. I mean, Besant wasn't even on board the decoy plane, as it's called. So an interview with a guy who writes for Common Dreams. Their listeners are reader-supported, too. I found a really good article by them on something, so it promoted me to do a one-time donation. With WEFT, you can use community shares and do a payroll deduction. There are other ways to set that up, too. Anyway, I already said I don't have enough time to go on and on. I'm looking into something with Chris Hedges in an interview with Whitney Webb about the deeper machinations surrounding AI. I haven't listened to it yet. She's known for her United States of Blackmail series of books and quite a bit of other stuff that looks fringy, but sometimes fringy stuff is true. I don't know. I need to do more investigation, but I think I'm going to air that. Let's do an underwriting announcement, come to think of it. Now we're already 5 minutes in. So Mubi Abu Jamal doing his testimony to Johanna Fernandez. I played a archival interview from a couple of years ago where Fernandez was talking about Mumia's case in terms you don't usually hear from Flashpoints. Okay.
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7: Dr. Johanna Fernandez, PhD. Presente. As I remember first meeting her, when I was on death row, it becomes difficult to proceed. For this piece is one of the hardest things I've ever done. She was teaching at Carnegie Mellon University in Pittsburgh when a labor historian friend named Dave Demarest invited her to death row in nearby Greene County. When she accepted that invitation and walked into the death row visiting room, it was like a dark, dismal sight struck by a sunburst. Dr. Johanna Fernandez had arrived, shining with brilliance, beauty, intelligence, wit, and power. She grew up with three brothers, and like all brothers, they fought each other frequently, just like I did with my brothers. Guess who could cool them out? Johanna could. That youthful toughness made her stronger and allowed her to fight and struggle so well as an adult. That, in advice from her mentor, Dr. Manning Marable of Columbia, who gave her the words of Dr. Frantz Fanon from his masterpiece, The Wretched of the Earth, quote, "Each generation must discover its mission, fulfill it or betray it in relative opacity," unquote. Dr. Johanna Fernandez met many missions, and she fought her battles with brilliance and grace. As she had been mentored, she mentored other younger scholars in how to walk and work in those two worlds of academia and activism. So every day, she put on her uniform, a black blazer and black slacks, her armor, and marched on to the struggles of this world. She touched movements all around this world, in France, in England, in Puerto Rico, and beyond. She has left us. But her brilliance and her presence will never, ever be forgotten by any of us. Our beloved sister, Dr. Johanna Fernandez, at the young age of 55, joins the embrace of the ancestors with love, not fear. This is Mumia Abu Jamal.
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5: Okay, most difficult thing he's done. Bustillo, Camilo Bustillo, I think we'll get to Greg Palast and his election crimes bulletin. Didn't take time to add the intro like I like to sometimes, but yeah, every second counts. And let's see, I should do some kind of announcement. And well, maybe next time. I did say I think that opinions are those of the speakers when we get to the material about the manipulation of the president. Maybe I'll have to do another one. But let's get to a bit of Greg Palast with Dennis Bernstein, Lecture and Crimes Bulletin. And this contains, as I mentioned, a segment from a recent video production he did, narrated by Ed Ward. And again, being out the loop on popular culture, I don't know who that is. But, oh, by the way, Gus and Stephanie are both traveling, so there'll be a replay today of Radio Free Labor. So maybe you missed some of that insight.
9: Don't know and listen to Pacifica Radio, know who Greg Palast is. He is known for many things, investigative reports for The Guardian, bestsellers including The Best Democracy, Money Can Buy. Greg Palast's film about the latest attacks on the right to vote is called Vigilantes, Inc., America's New Vote Suppression Hitmen. That's narrated by Rosario Dawson, produced by Martin Sheehan. He has been working with Flashpoints for many years now. We have concocted what we've been reflecting over the years as the Election Crimes Bulletin, and the election crimes continue. Greg, there's an election or two coming up, and you have raised a few issues. Are you suggesting that given the current situation, these elections might not be free or fair, or might not even be, period?
10: Well, I think what we have to get ready, you know, it's a hard rain's going to fall. I'd bring your lead-lined umbrella. So what I'm doing today, in fact, I'm giving the Flashpoints audience a special sneak preview of something the rest of the nation hasn't seen yet. They won't see till next week. We're here from next week. Is I've put together with Black Voters Matter Fund, Rainbow Push, you know, my good old late friend Jesse Jackson's organization, NAACP, Georgia Transformative Justice Coalition, and the Southwest Voter Registration Education Project, which is, of course, great Hispanic grassroots organization. I'm sure Richard knows them well. Hey, brother. And what we're doing is we're putting out a campaign called Save Your Vote. It's real simple. They've got all these new ways to shaft you out of your vote, especially if you're a voter of color, on a reservation, et cetera. And we're talking millions of votes at risk. And I'm not exaggerating. It's millions. And so the organizations have come to
9: I like
10: and said,
9: this
10: how
9: title can here. You've labeled it Jim Crow Reloaded. And you're serious about
10: yes.
9: that.
10: Yeah, that's exactly what it is. We're back to Jim Crow, except instead of white sheets, they're using spreadsheets, their favorite game. And we've identified at least six major ways that they're trying to take away the vote, especially people of color, young people. And so we're going to do a series of short video reels starring Ed Ward of the Transformative Justice Coalition and out of Chicago. And to not only tell people the dangers, because we don't want to just bitch. We want to change the outcome so that the voters, not the vote rustlers, pick the next Senate and Congress. So, for example, Now, if you go to saveyourvote.org, no one else knows this exists. It's kind of a hidden site at the moment. It won't be released next week. You can see what we're talking about. You can check your registration to see if you've been purged. You can spread around the word and get the information. But in a minute, I think we've got teed up the audio from one of our first video reels.
9: Yes.
10: And this one is called we're warning people about the purge. So take a couple minutes and listen to Ed Ward lay it out for you.
9: I think we got it up there. Let's run it.
11: Stop illegal aliens from voting.
12: Foreigners illegally registered to vote. Our elections were left vulnerable to being rigged and stolen.
13: They're stealing our elections? Stay with me for this episode of Jim Crow Reloaded to find out. Let's look at Utah. Utah spent a fortune auditing its voter roll, name by name.
14: Department of Justice is suing Utah's Lieutenant Governor
13: investigating 2 million registered voters. Guess how many illegally registered voters they found?
15: Only one.
14: Only one.
15: And they did not vote.
14: They did not vote.
13: In 25 years, only 99 people have been convicted out of several billion ballots cast, far fewer than the number of people hit by lightning.
16: Now, the other thing it will stop is voting by illegal aliens. And I can tell you that's been going on, unfortunately, for a long time.
13: The Heritage Foundation, who gave you Project 2025, says that there are 6 million illegal alien voters in the United States. When we asked them to name just six people, not 6 million, they came up with exactly none. Heritage, Trump, Kobach, armed with lists of names, with addresses, couldn't find anyone who actually illegally voted. So do these illegal alien voters actually exist? Nevertheless, 21 million people could lose their vote based on this delusional, insane, completely BS accusation. How? Under Donald Trump's proposed SAVE Act, you won't be able to vote unless you can prove you're an American citizen. So how do you prove you're an American? Nope. Your license doesn't count. And in most states, your real ID won't work. And no, even if you're in the military, your military ID doesn't mean a thing. And this man, Kris Kobach, actually stopped an Air Force officer from voting because she couldn't get her birth certificate in time. To prove you're an American, you'll need a passport or your original birth certificate. Do you know where your mom put your birth certificate? If you're anything like me, it was lost a long time ago. Did you know 21 million citizens don't have a passport or a birth certificate? Are they all illegal or criminal voters? Not quite. But they won't be able to vote. Statistically, poor folks, younger people, students, unhoused folks don't have original birth certificates. In Kansas, Trump's guy blocked 35,000 voters from registering, most of them students who didn't provide their citizenship papers. In court, the state admitted that every single one of these voters, everyone, is an American citizen.
17: A scheme to fly illegal aliens into the country and then to escort them en masse across the border by the millions, which gives them access to the voting booth.
13: And now Trump wants to use lists of deported people known as the safe files to hunt for voters who were deported but swam back to vote in our elections? Florida used that list in 2012 to purge their roll with suspected non-citizens. And guess what? They only found one illegal voter, a guy from Austria who voted Republican. Yet 179,000 voters had their registration canceled.
18: Along with thousands of others, Maureen was given 30 days to prove she's a U.S. citizen.
19: A bit like a criminal, like I did something wrong or something. I wasn't sure why I was getting the letter.
13: So they're lying to us, creating a hysteria over outsiders invading our democracy. But it's really them who are trying to take your freedoms away. The freedoms of our parents and grandparents who bled for these rights. They're holding our freedoms hostage with a ransom note that says, "Show me your papers." What you can do about it is what those who came before us did. In 1965, when Martin Luther King crossed the bridge at Selma, black people in Alabama couldn't vote. By the time King and thousands of others reached the state capitol, the president of the United States submitted the Voting Rights Act. On their way, they were beaten. Four marchers murdered. I'm not saying you have to bleed in order to win, but you can't sit back on your behind and expect to keep your rights. So here's what I'm asking you to do. One, get your passport or get your certified birth certificate now. Two, share this and make some good trouble. Three, join the fight, because this may be your last chance.
9: And we're back. Dennis Bernstein here, sharing material with Greg Palast, gregpalast.com, an old friend, of the show. We've been working together for years.
10: Who are you calling old, Dennis? Okay, sorry.
9: Who am I calling friend? Better be careful who you call friend these days.
10: Yeah.
9: Greg, we're speaking with Greg Palast. We're talking about a new project Greg is working on. Flashpoints is happy to be associated with this work that's about securing the right to vote. All right, Greg, take a few minutes and give us your top five dangers of how we're going to lose our right to vote.
10: How okay, so you just
9: this
10: heard
9: the election will be swayed, can be swayed, might not be free and fair or at all, anything at all.
10: Yeah, well, you just heard Ed Ward, who is the voice of most of the pieces of the investigative reports we're doing. He's a great voting rights activist, and he trains young people across the country on how to organize to protect the vote. And he's been going around on a bus with basketball hoops attached to it to get kids out into the street. They're shooting hoops, and he says, by the way, are you registered? If you're old enough to register to vote, you better be if you're going to, or give me back my ball. And then where are your parents? Let's bring them out here. So this is a frontline activist. That's we need more of. And you can hear he's super articulate. And so the first one he was talking about is the citizenship requirement. Now, this is under the SAVE Act if it passes, but it doesn't matter because Trump is pushing it through an executive order, which says you have to prove you're a U.S. citizen in order to vote. Now, that sounds, by the way, Dennis, that sounds reasonable. I mean, you don't want non-citizens voting. Except they don't. Heritage Foundation said that there are 6 million illegal alien voters. 6 million. They wouldn't come up. As Ed said, we asked them. Well, give us 6 names. You don't need 6 million. After all, if you're saying that there's millions of illegal alien voters, you've got their names. They register. You've got their address. Let's go arrest them. They played this game for years. Now, why would they do this if there really are no illegal alien voters? And, you know, unless you see guys coming down from a spaceship, I don't see aliens voting. The answer is they know who does not have that citizenship paper, which is number one. Only 1 in 3 African Americans have a passport. 1 in 3. So 2/3 don't have that proof of citizenship. Your second proof of citizenship is a certified copy or the original birth certificate. Sorry, no photocopies, no driver's licenses, no military, no military ID, none of that. That don't make you an American. What makes you an American and on paper are those two documents. Now, who has a passport? What type of voter? You know, the people that are spending their vacations skiing in the Alps. That when I'm from Pacoima, there ain't a lot of Pacas that go skiing and have their passport. Now, the other thing is who does not have original birth certificates. Poor people, especially, and by the way, a lot of home births, there are people. And guess who else? I don't want to leave out the better half because 69 million women took their husband's last name. And so now what do? Even if you got your birth certificate, it doesn't match. And then let's say you got married, divorced, remarried. It's the first husband's last. The paperwork you're going to have to bring in. I mean, it's going to be like closing
15: a
10: documents.
15: A lot of potential for chaos here.
10: Well, that's
15: a lot of potential for chaos and chaos,
10: exactly.
15: Angry people.
10: That's right.
15: Confusion.
10: And angry people. And then, yeah, so he can get away. So this is one of the things we want to warn people about, but we don't want to just bellyache. We're telling you, I know Ed asked you for a heavy lift. Go get your passport. Sorry, that's a lot of work. Go get it's not a driver's license or an ID or, find your original birth certificate or get a certified copy. I know you think that's a lot of work, pal. It's just to vote for the school board. Yeah, it is. Now, you asked for a list. Let me give you a few. The citizenship proof requirement. That is unbelievably horrific and dangerous. The second is the attack on mail-in voting. So most people in America now vote by mail. It's now the majority way that people vote. And Trump is saying a mail-in ballot is a fraudulent ballot. In other words, nearly 100 million Americans are committing fraud. You know, I could laugh, except it's tragic. And they selectively stop people from mail-in voting, like in Texas, where they know that in the Tallarico versus Paxton Senate race, that they know that the Democrats like to vote early or they like to vote by mail. Well, you practically have to get a letter from a doctor saying you're missing both arms and you can't possibly vote. I mean, it's almost impossible to vote by mail now there. And yet, as you know, one of the tricks is if you don't vote by mail, you got to vote in person and look at the difference in lines. So they understand how all these suppression tactics work together. So, for example, I'm in Ohio, and Ohio is another battleground state. Sherrod Brown stands a very good chance of retaking his Senate seat. He's running against a guy named John Husted, who I know as the purging general of Ohio. He's the guy, Husted, who's been mass purging voters. Ohio went for Obama twice. So what happened? And the answer is, that what happened was they literally removed over 500,000 Ohio voters. It went to the U.S. Supreme Court with the ACLU and NAACP and others saying, listen, these are legal voters. And they said, yeah, well, it doesn't matter. They're following their state procedure. It doesn't. Literally, the court didn't care that legitimate American citizen voters were wiped out, and they knew who they were wiping out. It's overwhelmingly in places like Cleveland. And then they don't let you vote by mail. They are purging the voter rolls. And then when I went to Dayton, Ohio, that was a 7-hour wait in line in November outside. So people were freezing in a parking lot. November, right, in Ohio, 7-hour wait. Jesse Jackson called me from Cleveland. He was waiting 9 hours with a church group. And then I go to the white suburbs of Toledo and to see how long the lines were. And guess what, Dennis? There was
20: about
10: a line
20: 15 minutes.
10: There was a line of poll workers. There were more. There was no wait, and not only that. If you were in the white polling station, they gave hot coffee and cookies for showing up. And you've got the Banshee.
20: You're making
10: stand.
20: This up.
10: I
20: this
10: can't. And in the Banshee stand, they're freezing in an outdoor, parking garage, and people are. I'm interviewing people, and I can't see their faces because they're getting covered with mist as they're trying to talk. It was, it's so bad. It's like. And you have to understand, I cover elections around the world. In Zimbabwe, they don't have this. So you've got the citizenship requirement. You got the big purge. About 20 million people are being purged as we speak. About 4.5 million of those are legal voters. And I'm not guessing because I got the Microsoft and American Express, a few other big corporations with the demographers and supercomputers. They go through all the names for me. I have to pay for some of it. And also, I'm working, by the way, with the USPS. Remember that organization, the Postal Service? They're being treated like they're Al-Qaeda by our president. It's the post office, okay? they're under the gun. So they work with...
5: It's in the Constitution. There should be a post office. What does that matter? That's Greg Palast. I'm going to excerpt that there. That was from, I believe, yesterday's Flashpoints episode. Maybe it'll scroll by here. Yes, indeed. Today being the 15th. Another front of weather coming through, by the way, looks like. I haven't checked the radar recently, but I don't know if you got the alert at 5:30 this morning. All right, let's go to the interview with the author from Common Dreams talking about credibility of intelligence. Yeah, there's an oxymoron there. It used to be just military intelligence. Now it's the IC community. All right, let's see if I can find that right now. This is from Up Front. Brian Edwards Tiekert is on holiday, so he's got a guest host in, and this is available as a freestanding podcast, as is Flashpoints. So you can find it if you want to hear the rest of Greg Palast's great gonzo journalistic approach to election crimes.
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22: It's 7:33 in the morning. You're listening to Upfront. I'm Teresa Wersbianska, filling in for Brian Edwards Tiekert, who is on vacation this week. We now move to that story about President Trump learning about an alleged Iranian threat to Air Force One. He moved from the flight, hiding himself in a catering truck, and then boarded a different military jet, leaving reporters and White House staff to travel on the original targeted plane and leaving them vulnerable to attack. Trump has gotten some backlash and criticism over his handling of this threat. New reporting is coming out now that suggests the intelligence behind the supposed plot originated out of Israel, possibly, which leaves us with questions. So Stephen Prager, journalist at Common Dreams, has been following this story and joins us now to walk us through some of this incoming information. Hi, Stephen. How are you?
23: Hi, Teresa. Great to be here.
22: Thanks for joining the show. All right. Can you help us out? Can you run listeners through what happened? What intelligence did the president receive that made his team decide to remove him from flying on Air Force One? Just get us started.
23: So, I mean, a lot of people are probably aware of the basic, you know, outline of the story. Trump was at a NATO summit in Ankara, Turkey, in early July, and ended up not flying home on Air Force One, as everybody expected him to. And the reason for that was that the U.S. had received intelligence, which we now know, as you said, came from Israel, indicating that Iran might fire a missile at the plane as it was supposed to take off. Now, the Washington Post reported earlier this week that after learning about this threat, Trump's security team created basically this like elaborate ruse to get him out of Ankara on a different plane. And they ended up using a catering truck that they pulled up to the side of the aircraft to sneak Trump out and got him on a different military.

0: According to the Wall Street Journal, the day before Trump was supposed to leave, Israel passed along information saying that there were Iranian proxies who were planning to kill Trump while he was in Turkey. What they said was that Iran had planned to use a shoulder-launched missile and fire it at Air Force One as Trump took off. It's not entirely clear who exactly was supposed to be launching this missile. There wasn't really any actual information about a specific individual, any identity. It was just that there was, reportedly an Iranian terror cell that had entered Turkey and was planning the attack. This ends up getting relayed to Turkish intelligence by the US. They looked into it and they weren't able to corroborate any of this information. And then, as we learned from the Washington Post a day or two ago, US intelligence officials also were looking at it and they didn't find it credible either. According to the Post report, which I cited, there were CIA analysts who said that they had very low confidence in the report. And that they told that to members of the administration before Trump left Turkey. It's at the same time, it's a bit difficult to follow who exactly believed what, because as with any story involving like high level intelligence, there's everything is sort of couched in this, a senior official said that, and people familiar with the situation said this. So you're getting some people saying, oh, we believe there was a threat, and we're getting other people saying, yeah, no, this was very clearly not credible. This is, very they're just very thin. It turns out that the Secret Service ended up acting on it just out of an abundance of caution, which that's, their job is to, protect the president at all costs. But it seems that the people who were actually scrutinizing the intelligence didn't really have a strong belief that it was real.
1: Yeah, and so, like, if Israel provided intelligence warning that Iran planned to target Air Force One, I'm wondering what evidence is there that Israeli intelligence was a source of information, and what did U.S. officials make of its credibility? I know you said that they were questionable about it, but how do we know?
0: Well, so I mean, I'm mainly going off of the Washington Post reporting that was out yesterday, where there were a number of officials who, I mean, they said that they received it from Israel. That was also reported in the Wall Street Journal a day or two ago. And this is something that has been discussed for a while. It was reported back in July that Israel had informed Trump that there were plans by Iran to attack him in some capacity. So this has been something that's kind of been percolating for a while. As far as, sorry, can you repeat the question?
1: Oh no, we can
0: Yeah.
1: move on.
0: No, no, no. Yeah, I can continue though.
1: I was just asking you about how we know. Like, there's so much hearsay, rumors, viral charges on X, all kinds of things going on. How do we? What evidence shows us that this is an Israeli source?
0: I mean, basically just what intelligence officials have been saying in their reports. I mean, they were the ones who passed this along, and I think the interpretation that American intelligence had was that they were sort of more trying to influence Trump's perception of the situation more so than necessarily trying to protect him, because you have to remember around this time there are these highly sensitive negotiations happening related to whether or not to continue the war with Iran, at the time you have the memorandum of understanding that had been signed a few weeks ago, basically on the verge of collapse, and Israel really opposed that deal and wanted to there's strong evidence that they had wanted to drive a wedge further between Trump and the Iranians and really, portray Iran as an existential threat. And what better way to do that than to convince Trump that, Iran is going to try to kill him.
1: Right. And you also cited a post by Joe Kemp, who is a former senior intelligence official who publicly questioned the credibility of the threat in a post on X. Who is Joe Kemp, and what did he say in that post? And how significant is it that someone with his intelligence background is publicly casting doubt on the assessment that prompted the president's secret plane switch?
0: Joe Kent is his name. He
1: Kent.
0: was form no problem.
1: My bad.
0: But he was the former he was a former senior intelligence official, and he was in charge of the National Counterterrorism Center, which is responsible co for coordinating intelligence about terrorism threats. So this is a guy who had the highest level of of knowledge about what the intelligence community was learning. Now, he was not currently serving in that role at the time of the Israeli attack, or the reported Iranian attack.

0: So he resigned from his position in March. People will probably remember this. He basically broke with the administration's line about the evidence that the government had that Iran posed an imminent threat to the United States. He said, I've seen the intelligence, and what they're saying to justify this war, that Iran is on the verge of a nuclear weapon, that Iran is capable of hitting the US with long range missiles. This is not true. And his ongoing argument has been that basically the US is being sort of pushed into this war by Israel, and that a few weeks before the war started, Trump had this meeting with Benjamin Netanyahu where he presented this very urgent case for why the US needed to attack now. And even Trump's own advisors, Marco Rubio, John Ratcliffe, the CIA director, they both said, this is really hyperbolic. This is, Marco Rubio used a term that I don't think I can use on the radio. He called it BS, basically. And Kent is saying that basically this is another example of that, where Israel is presenting this sort of hyperbolic intelligence to push the US towards a more hostile position with Iran. Because if you remember, in the weeks leading up to the supposed attack on Trump, there was discrepancy between the US and Israel, probably some of the strongest criticism Trump has ever made towards Israel, that basically, he believed that they were trying to sabotage the deal between the US and Iran. They had really ratcheted up their attacks against Lebanon at this time. They launched these huge strikes against Beirut, and Trump came out and said, this is way too much. You need to, cool it, guys, basically.
1: Cool it, guys, basically. And another attack, Lebanon today, overnight, our time. That's Ben Traeger. I believe it's Trager, and it was a Common Dreams article that he wrote that got the attention of the producers at Upfront. Upfront is a podcast, so you can hear the last couple of minutes of that as well. And yeah, it's yesterday's episode of Upfront, if you're gonna look for that. Kent obviously was smeared. He is a MAGA nut, obviously, very, very. But principled stance can even come from people like him or the Tucker man. All right, opinions you hear those of the speakers, and now we're going to hear what we can from Camilo Bustillo Perez. He's, as I mentioned, in Hawaii at a water Protectors International Conference. He's an international lawyer and frequent guest on Flashpoints, but haven't heard from him in a while. He's Colombian extracted, and it's a quite impassionate segment in this where he talks about the new government of Colombia, this reactionary leader, only accepting aid from four countries: US, Israel, Ecuador, and El Salvador, turning down the Mexican crack force nicknamed the Moles, Topos, or something like that. He'll tell you better than me, so let's get to it.
0: In this very public forum.
2: Listening to Flashpoints on Pacifica Radio. This is your daily investigative news magazine. We're coming to you every weekday over the Pacifica Radio Network. That's KPFA in the Bay Area, and we are happy to have you along today. We're also happy to welcome back to these airwaves our good friend Camilo Perez Bustillo, who has been keeping an eye on the region, the hemisphere, and the world for us, and reporting to listeners in terms of what kinds of geopolitical operations are in progress that might undermine the rights of people everywhere. Camilo, there are many things going on, but maybe we should start in Colombia, where U.S. troops are heading. I mean, is it real that they're heading to Medellin?
3: Thank you for connecting with me, Dennis. This is direct from the from the horse's mouth, we can say. From he calls himself Secretary of War, Pete Hegseth. They've renamed the Defense Department. So we have to take it at face value. The Pentagon reports that Colombia has formally joined what is now a alliance of 20 nations, including Colombia. This so-called alliance of what we have to describe as kind of a new regional NATO. This has been a long-standing dream of the U.S. Since the late 1940s, in fact, to have a Western Hemisphere equivalent of the North Atlantic Treaty Organization. And it's all long looked at Colombia as kind of, the pivot, the strategic fulcrum of its aspirations of hemispheric domination. And finally, its dominoes are falling into place with the recent elections in Colombia. The new president who just took office on August 7th, Dela Espriella, what they've announced is two things. One is that the headquarters of this new alliance, this southern spear or shield of the Americas, will be based nothing less than in the city of Medellin. That's step one. And step two, and this is within the last 24 hours, and this is what Pete Hegseth articulated, expressed, is that US troops will be on the ground, that they're on their way to Colombian soil. This has been the long caressed dream of the Pentagon since Plan Colombia was launched over 25 years ago. And that, this is all part of, the plan that's underway for Colombia to become, really again, the strategic center of MAGA's hemispheric plan. The idea is that this is essentially the way that the US is going to guarantee its global dream of, recentered domination by consolidating its control in this region through reactivating not just Manifest Destiny, but what they now refer to as the Donroe Doctrine, the Monroe Doctrine that just recently commemorated its 200 years. The Monroe Doctrine that was launched by President Monroe in December 1823, and which Simon Bolivar responded to with the first calls for continental unity of, the recently then independent Latin American states emerging from domination by Spanish imperialism, when he called for, the first steps towards continental unity, and which continue to be the battle cry. And what's extraordinary is all of this is against the background today, as we speak, of the 100th anniversary, the
1: Yes.
3: centenary, August 13th, of the birth of Fidel Castro. And let's step back a moment and zoom out and think about this in historical perspective, as you always, give us the opportunity to do in this space. When Simon Bolivar issued that call in response to the original Monroe Doctrine back in 1826, when he issued that call for continental unity, saying, okay, Latin America, we need to unite against, the imposition of US dominance in this region, we need to unite. He was looking at the fact that all of Latin America had become independent from Spanish rule and, Portuguese rule in the case of Brazil, except Cuba and Puerto Rico. And he said, I cannot rest, Simon Bolivar, I cannot sheath my sword until Cuba and Puerto Rico are free. And what came next was the battle at the end of the 19th century for the independence of Cuba and Puerto Rico. That's stage two. What is stage three in the 20th century? The Cuban Revolution and Fidel Castro. So there's extraordinary historical continuity that we have to, invoke today on this date. And so now we have the next battle, stage four, for the continuing emancipation of our continent and our people. And as I speak, we have thousands of people in my homeland, in Colombia, literally under the rubble of this earthquake which struck Colombia, 7.4 on the Richter scale, mostly in the southwestern region of the country, one of the most marginalized, where the poorest people of my homeland are concentrated, including the major city of Cali, Colombia, and the region of Chocó. And there are thousands of people likely dead. And we need you to step up, all of you who are listening, to step up with humanitarian aid for Colombia. And the new government is deliberately neglecting those who are still under the rubble and turning away humanitarian aid from countries like Mexico and even from China that are offering it and is selectively only accepting aid from its ideological allies like the US and El Salvador and others. So even as we speak, all of this is being politicized by the new government as the offer, meanwhile, is being made of US troops on the ground, just as it was made in Venezuela under similar circumstances.
2: So people will die because of that decision, right?
3: They
2: This is.
3: are dying as we speak. There are people dying in the rubble as we speak, as the price of the arrogance of the current government in Colombia, of President de la Espriella, because he prefers to play politics with their suffering rather than accept the humanitarian aid that's being offered by governments like Mexico's right now.
2: You're listening to Flashpoints on Pacifica Radio. This is your daily investigative news magazine. My name is Dennis Bernstein. Also joining this discussion is our senior producer, Miguel Gavilan Molina, who is very anxious, Camilo, to ask you a question or two. I should say you're talking to us tonight from Hawaii. What are you doing there before we bring Miguel in? How'd you
3: Yeah,
2: get there?
3: and it might not seem relevant, but actually could not be more relevant. You know, here in Hawaii, and that's the reason we're gathering here with indigenous activists from throughout the world. I'm gathered here for a retreat and board meeting of the Water Protector Legal Collective. I have the honor of serving the Water Protector Legal Collective as senior advisor for international human rights. We're gathering here as the war games that are convened by the Pentagon, known as RIMPAC, Pacific Rim War Games, are closing, which were, there was extraordinary opposition here organized in Hawaii to those war games that are part of course, this unfortunately, this intent by the part of the Trump administration and others to try and instill militarism in the Pacific region. And of course, we know about these drone attacks, both in the Pacific and in the Caribbean, where over 220 innocent people have been killed on the high seas, supposedly as part of what they call the war against drugs. That includes the Pacific region and, of course, includes all of the region, both in the Pacific and in the Caribbean of Latin America. That's part of what the military mobilization is about in Colombia. Colombia has an extensive Pacific coast, as does Peru, Chile, and so on. Anyway, we're here as part of all of that. So it could not be more relevant that what is underway with turning Colombia as to that as the, into that strategic pivot point for militarism in Latin America, our presence here in Hawaii is part of the resistance to that, but now on a global scale.
2: Gavilan.
4: Absolutely, that is so correct. Good to have you and to hear your voice, Camilo. We were
3: Gracias,
4: concerned.
3: Miguel.
4: I
3: Mi
4: was
3: hermano,
4: concerned
3: abrazos.
4: about you. Yeah, I was just concerned about familia in Colombia, and whether they be safe and whether they be.
2: We're losing you, Gavilan. You have to move your body. We're losing your voice here a little
4: Yeah,
2: bit. Maybe you can readjust.
4: so that concern, my biggest concern is, again, the U.S. military is going to arrive with boots on the ground in that whole thing, and we can see it, what's happening. They're going to assert themselves within the framework of the Colombian government. But that said, is there any, are they even talking about bringing in heavy equipment to help with the, excavation to dig people out of the rubble? Because one of the things that we know is, particularly in some countries, they're building codes. And the construction of buildings and so forth, sometimes lack the proper, infrastructure to hold up, particularly in an earthquake or floodings. But that said, is there any indication that they will be bringing not just soldiers, but also, equipment to help in the excavation of people?
3: You know, what's extraordinary is at this moment, what they're prioritizing is their anti-drug war show. And what everybody knows in Latin America and people in the rest of the world should know is that the single most extraordinary specialized group of rescuers for earthquakes in the world are the civilian rescue units of Mexico City called Los Topos, who are legendary. They're the ones who, in 1985, in the earthquake, saved thousands of people and have since saved tens of thousands around the world who are on standby as we speak. I was just watching a live report with their equipment, their expertise, their commitment, their dedication, and their passports ready. They're on standby right now at the airport in Mexico City, and the Colombian government has refused to give them permission to get on board an airplane and find their way, as they should, to Bogota and other cities where they're needed, to Cali, to the scene where thousands of people are lying in the rubble. Why? Because the Colombian government is playing politics with people's lives, because it wants to handle this in a way that suits its political priorities and purposes. So this shows where the Colombian government is at, and it's prioritizing the agenda of its purposes and of the US. And so it's what's extraordinary is these rescue units that are known as Los Topos, the moles, are ready and standing by, and they are not being given permission. They have not been given permission as yet, as of this moment, to go to where they are needed. We are.
2: And what about the medical situation? What about medical care? What about emergency services to hurt the most wounded? Or is there a structure set up yet? Given the series of earthquakes that happened in the region, I mean, it seems absolutely devastating.
3: Yeah, I mean, again, I'm sorry, Colombian civil society, Colombian citizens and people are doing everything they can, but of course there's a need for international humanitarian aid. It's very important for those who are listening to us to respond and support in any way they can, the Colombian Red Cross, to support through, organizations that, can be vouched for, like UNICEF, World Central Kitchen, Global Giving, Direct Relief, Save the Children. Make sure that these are organizations that are well vetted, and also in if you're in San Francisco or in the Bay Area, through local organizations connected to the Colombian migrant communities and organizations. But the key thing is this: the Colombian government is not is is standing in the way. Instead of being the facilitator, it is standing in the way. And again, the Mexican aid organization that is specialized in providing direct support and rescue is ready and is on standby and has not been authorized as of this hour, as it should be. And that's for political reasons, because the Colombian government and the Mexican government, the Colombian government considers the Mexican government a hostile government because it's considered to be a government on the left. So again, the Colombian government's playing games. And that's a product of its relationship with the Trump administration. And so that's where we are.
2: Amazing. Camille, we're about to, in fact, let's welcome in Francisco Herrera. Francisco, I think you are joining us now from the Bay Area. Bay Area, you're back in.
3: Bueno, Francisco, un fuerte abrazo.
2: I guess I wanted to bring both of you together because there is, we're dealing with people by the hundreds of thousands fleeing or getting ready to flee here in the United States and different countries in the hemisphere based on the new politics and the extreme right wing that's being led by the Trump administration. What is the current, how would you both evaluate the refugee struggle at this point in the United States in the face of an extraordinarily brutal ICE? Francisco,
5: Well,
2: and then yeah, please.
5: yeah, I mean, what I'm witnessing, and I think Camilo would agree, is in this country, everything that U.S. imperialism has done in our countries is now doing here. I mean, it's always done it with black and brown people, but it's doing it at a very inhumane and cruel punishment form, you know? And so what's happening is now is it's just creating harsh gulag or concentration camp conditions where they're literally taking people to very remote places, very far away places where they have no support. And because they know they're going to lose on habeas corpus, they're taking them further away. And even when people are brought back, they are forced to spend 6 to 8 months in torturous conditions, dirty water to drink, spoiled food to eat, dinner the night before gets served at 2 a.m, lights on 24 hours a day, chilling cold refrigerator temperatures. It's the complete, there's been not just suicides, but actual murders in there. So it's a moment to use all the force or violence they can use to punish our community for living and for working and enriching this country. And it's really grotesque to see. And we're making a call for people to continue to be on the watch. I can give a little bit more of a report, but I would love to hear Camilo's comments as well.
3: Gracias, Francisco. First, I just want to say, you know, my sort of testimony of solidarity and support for Francisco and his work and the compañeras y compañeros that he works with, that, you know, that work that is so crucial on the ground. You know, I'm now distant from that geographically, but just my abrazo and my solidarity. What I would say is this, you know, the migrant movements that he and I and others that are on this call, you know, and are listening to us have worked with, have always struggled for the recognition in the U.S., in Mexico, and around the world, in the countries of origin, the recognition of the right to freedom of movement. That's the bottom line that we've been fighting for generations. And that is our call and our demand here and around the world. But within that, there has always been a special place for the right to refuge and to asylum. The right to refuge and asylum has been, since the end of the Second World War, two of the most fundamental dimensions and principles of that, you know, liberal international order that the U.S. supposedly has been one of the, you know, core defenders of. Right? What the UN and, you know, the Inter-American system has been all about. Today in the US, the right to refuge and the right to asylum no longer exist. They no longer exist at the border, and within the US, these rights, you know, as a functioning daily matter, no longer exist as a practical matter. In Mexico, sadly, that's also true. It is virtually impossible in Mexico to obtain recognition of your status as a refugee or as somebody entitled to asylum. These are rights that have been shut down in most of the countries as well, of Latin America and in the countries of Europe. We just saw that at the gates of Spain and Morocco, what went down in Ceuta, right? So, I mean, what we're saying is that this is a, you know, not just a crisis in the U.S. or even just in Mexico, but it's a regional and a global crisis. So it's all about this right to freedom of movement, but also these deeper and broader principles of the right to refuge and asylum. And so we have to start talking about those as sort of the principles that you know, that bind us together and that all of us are fighting for in migrant movements around the world. And so it's a crisis that goes to the core of what human rights is all about at this historical moment. And this is something that can't be limited or bound by borders. This is something that cuts across borders and that cuts across everything that we understand about, like, what it means to be a human being today and to have meaningful rights.
1: Camilo Perez Bustillo, or maybe I'm inverting the two last names, Colombian native, or Colombian American, I guess, speaking from Hawaii, where he's at a Water Protectors International meeting, a legal consultant for that, and he can be found through his website, Witness at the Border, or Facebook page of the same. That was with Flashpoints. And no time to really do much but do an underwriting announcement and tell you opinions you hear are those of the speakers. And that, again, was from Flashpoints from just yesterday, edited slightly. Let's hear a short underwriting announcement, and maybe I'll mentioned Healthy Start Community Day. Is that coming up shortly?
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1: Okay, it's August 29th, this Healthy Start Community Day, sponsored by Champaign County Healthcare Consumers and implemented by the Champaign County Christian Health Center. And that's August 29th, 10 a.m. to 2 p.m. It's back to school kind of health examination setup. If that's interested, it's relevant to you, there you go. You can get further details in the interim. Here's a replay of Radio Free Labor. I mentioned that at the top. Thanks for supporting community media. WEFT has got an appeal out for the summer, so please consider it.

0: Free the land, all power to the people. I'm going in high. 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Radio Free Labor here on WEFT 90.1 FM. Broadcasting to you the number one political education show of the working people, by the working people, always for the working people. Gus Wood is in the house today. Stephanie is off doing great work. Got a teaching, getting some good work in. So I'm flying solo again today with a packed show, packed to the brim. We're going to be going all over the world today. And people were texting me. They were saying, hey, you got to give us your top 10. You did all the honorable mentions last week. So now you got to do the top 10. I will do the top 10 at the end of the show, I promise you. But before we even get to that, though, we have a lot to talk about. So the cowards in the mask showed up like the Klan usually does. As somebody who grew up in Georgia, we were used to seeing the Klan marching in parades and things like that. And so the newest Klan type group, even though they can't even agree on their own white supremacist ideology, the Patriot Front marched on D.C. on the 4th of July. Because, again, they want everybody to know that we're cowards, so we're just going to march and put our face under mask. And if you ask us what we believe in, we're going to lie and be cowardly and not say that we believe in white supremacy. But we're going to say that we're upholding the power of the United States in a patriotic manner. And it's just, again, that's what white supremacists are, cowards at heart. So we're going to go into the history of them so you can just understand how weak-minded these clowns are. So that's going to be a fun show. That's going to be a fun segment. We're also going to do the history going into the Criterion Collection with some of my favorite people and one of my favorite companies out there that are not seeking to restore films for profit, but seeking to restore films for the purposes of archiving. And that's how we're going to couch it into the importance of archiving material. And so you just giving it, you know, the good brother just walked in. Big shout out to my Ace Deuce homeboy, great brother, comrade Aaron Ammons. And I hope it's okay. We announced the Thursday. Yes, Thursday. And I was going to say it before he walked in, but, you know, we're trying to get as many people as possible to come out and support Carol and Aaron in their fight. And we're going to be there standing at 9 a.m. Federal Courthouse on Vine Street. Yeah, so please, everybody, we got to come out and bring everybody in our community out to stand together to not allow this injustice and this targeting and attacking of people doing the great work that we need for the power to be great, to do the things we need to do, because we know what this is, and they can't take us down if we stand together. So we will be there, good brother, and we're going to make sure that everybody knows that they cannot come after our community like this.
1: Man, we appreciate it.
0: Most definitely. Most definitely. Thank you, brother. So, yeah, y'all, we got a packed show in the house today. I'm super excited to go in on the Criterion Collection. People were calling and said, Gus, it's July. And July is when the Criterion Collection has its 50% off sale. And you keep talking about the collection, but you don't tell us anything about it. So we can't take advantage of the 50% off sale that they have at Barnes & Noble. Well, I got you, everybody. I'm going to make sure that you know what the Criterion Collection is, the couching it in the archiving film and music history. We're going to talk about the great films that they preserved and basically how it started in the 1980s before people even thought that you were going to be able to collect physical media. So that's going to be a fun topic. Yeah, we're going in today, y'all, because we're going to start with something very interesting. we're going to go back to 1979 in a second. So big shout out to everybody. And again, if you didn't hear the announcement, you know, and under the recent horrific attack by the federal government on Carol and Aaron Ammons, we are asking all community members to come out in support to the federal courthouse at 9 a.m. this Thursday. This Thursday, 9 a.m., we are going to be there in solidarity with our amazing community leaders, Carol and Aaron Ammons. So please come out, support. You know, this is what we're doing. We don't let members of our community go be attacked. We don't let members of any organization or group that's doing great work. I mean, we've seen this happening over and over again throughout the years now, especially the most recent example being the Prairie Land sentencing against protesters who were seeking to stop the murder, sexual assault, and complete degradation of human life in these concentration camps where undocumented people are being held and made to work and being assaulted on a daily basis. And so when you stand up to that kind of horrific domestic terrorism, which is exactly what it is when you kidnap people and put them in camps and you hold them against their will, you force them to work for free. And then in their free time, when they're not sweating and laboring, then they're sexually assaulted or they're beaten or they're losing water privileges, all these other horrible things. So when people choose to stand up to that, stand up to those kinds of actions, they're being now prosecuted and put into prisons because the United States federal government has said that this is the way life will be in the United States. This is why we have to stand together and we have to come out and in support when they come after our leaders like Carolyn Aaron Ammons. We have to be there, all right? So I'll stop there. Now, before we go on, obviously, I have to say that the views and opinions expressed on air are those solely of me, the speaker, and do not necessarily represent those of WEFT Champaign, Prairie Air Incorporated, station management, the board of directors, or the WEFT associates. It's just me, myself, and I today giving my experiences, my research, and all the excess of evidence and history to give you an alternative perspective on what's happening today around the world for our purposes to think about liberation, to think about what it means to be free, to think about what it means to stand up for each other in solidarity and not to let those in power who oppose humanity, who oppose solidarity, who oppose standing up for what's right, standing up for the community, bringing our shared love together. This is what we do here at WEFT at Radio Free Labor, and that's why we're volunteer only. We're community-based. We broadcast across the world. We have global listeners now taking in this Radio Free Labor now, and we're doing it in the spirit of the late, great Bob Pulesny, who still lives on with us today. And yeah, this is why we do this. We're volunteer-free. They always say, well, why don't you get paid to do this? And it's like, no. No. Again, when you're engaged in revolutionary struggle, and this is from all the great revolutionaries in history, Che Guevara, Fidel Castro, Walter Rodney, Patrice Lumumba, the list goes on and on, Thomas Sankara, all the different Mao, you know, the idea of Marx, Lenin, you know, there are sacrifices to be made in revolutionary struggle. And so you give up your time and your energy to build a political education structure like Radio Free Labor so that it benefits those in the future who struggle to create a better future. That's what it's all about, y'all. That's why we're in power here. All right, let's get to it. So the U.S. federal government, again, without any legitimate evidence, claims that Iran violated the ceasefire when, in fact, we know for sure when you look at the history of the United States and ceasefires and the United States and stopping bombing countries, the evidence doesn't look that good for the old red, white, and blue. So the U.S. just started bombing Iran again. And mind you, listeners, the deal in place right now is that the U.S. pays for the destruction of the country. So the U.S. is paying reparations to Iran for illegally bombing them. And so they continue to illegally bomb them, meaning that they're going to be paying even more money in the future to Iran for rebuilding it because they continue to bomb it for no apparent reason. And again, I read this really great story the other day, and they equated to this, is that the U.S. is literally, the U.S. federal government right now, the military, is literally committing a 9/11 style attack on Iran on a daily basis. So we're talking about people going to work in their offices in Iran or sitting on the street, having coffee, taking a walk, going to work, and a U.S. plane drops a bomb right in the middle of the area. Now, of course, when that happened here in 2001, the entire country just shut down. There were all these remembrances, all these other things. But again, the U.S. does that to other countries almost on a daily basis going back over 100 years. The U.S. is allowed to just bomb and do 9/11s to all these other countries. And yet we're never told from a legitimate source, because the mainstream media is the wing of the state in terms of the media wing of the state. They have to put out the narrative that the state wants. So you're never told the reality as to why the U.S. is starting to bomb Iran again. And again, listeners, there's no benefit for Iran bombing the U.S. at any point on the offensive. They got everything they want. They got reparations. They own the Strait of Hormuz now. They got everything they wanted from this war. So why would they just start targeting U.S. sites for no reason? Because, again, the U.S. military and media are lying to you. Because Iran has no... Yeah, the only reason why the Iran started hitting U.S. bases is because they were going in defense mode, which is what the entire Iranian war has been. That's the part that people, the conservatives are already deluded. But then when the bourgeois liberals come in and try to defend the U.S. bombing Iran, and I always am just like, that's very interesting. You claim Iran was offensively attacking the U.S., but the entire basis for the Iranian, for the U.S. invasion of Iran, which is what we should call it, was that Iran was on the defense. So all of a sudden now, tell me, what is Iran's goal in an offensive war against the U.S. in which they're not actually going to the U.S. to attack, but they're stopping the U.S. and Israeli military drones and planes from destroying their country? So there is no offensive measure from Iran. It is a defensive measure because the U.S. and Israel continue to bomb everything in the area. But of course, you can't tell bourgeois liberals anything because they live and die by their red, white, and blue flag that they sleep on at night or they put up in their bathroom to look at while they're on the crapper. So of course, they're not going to ever say anything's wrong with what the U.S. military ever did, because they're delusional, because they have to believe in an abstract dream that the American system is the thing that they were born in and it's the best ever. But the reality of this situation is the narrative on Iran has been horrible from bourgeois liberal media going back decades. And we're going to go back to 1979 for one of our best examples of this, the Iranian Revolution. So let's actually go back there so we can just kind of, you know, the questions of sovereignty, the questions of sovereignty, because from the U.S.'s perspective, Iran's sovereignty is contagious. It could spread to other global South countries as far as Africa, which Iran has viewed since the 1979 revolution as a strategic partner in the fight against U.S. imperialism. But you don't hear that on the Face the Nation or the CNN shows or the Fox News shows or anything like that. No, no, no. They won't allow that talking point on the show, which is why somebody like myself will never be invited on a show like that. Or any other legitimate historian or scholar will never be brought on the show to talk about the reality of Iranians' fight for sovereignty. The origins of Iran's sovereignty go back to 1979, as I said. In that year, Iranians had a popular revolution which replaced the U.S.-backed Shah. Mind you, the U.S. was running Iran, and that's why the Iranian people in 1979 said, we're tired of the United States oppressing us, so we're going to throw the U.S. leader out of Iran, the Shah. The revolution was made in political idealism, combining spiritual conviction, political organization, and street demonstrations. The Iranian masses were able to overthrow an unpopular king who had a powerful army, a dreaded secret police, just like the United States, and the backing of the United States and Great Britain. Their idealism extended from the domestic area to Iran's relationship with the world. The revolution opposed Western imperialism and Zionism. Conversely, it made an effort to connect with the world's dispossessed, meaning the working classes, whether they lived within the core countries of the capitalist economy or on the periphery of the world economy. Now, some people call this the third world. Others, like myself and others, call it the global south. Iranians therefore extended their solidarity to both demographics, African-American communities living in the U.S., who nonetheless white-led colonialism had dispossessed and exploited us. Number two, the Iranians also, in terms of support in different demographics, people in states and on the continent of Africa at large, who, like Iranians, had contended for their political and economic independence from the United States and other Western colonial powers, because, again, they're still dealing with the remnants of European colonialism, direct colonialism. Iranian revolutionaries showed solidarity with African Americans early on in the revolution when the U.S. hosted the Shah, the person who was thrown out of Iran, right? Refusing to send him back to Iran to stand trial, right? Iranian activists stormed the U.S. embassy in Iran and held the American staff hostage. In solidarity with the historical oppression African Americans faced in the United States, the African American hostages were all freed. Since the revolution, Iranians have commemorated African American political and social icons such as Malcolm X and Tupac, featuring the former on postage stamps and the latter, Tupac, on drones shot at U.S. and Israeli positions in retaliations to their attacks. You can see the pictures online, listeners. African Americans have also been inspired by the Iranian revolution, relocating to Iran or traveling to the country. This includes a recent trip by former NBA player Mahmoud Abdul-Rauf, who had refused to stand up for the Star Spangled Banner before Colin Kaepernick did the exact same thing. And again, the NBA did a great job of erasing this from its political history. But I remember when this happened, when Mahmoud Abdul-Rauf refused to stand for the Star Spangled Banner. And nobody, like everybody lost their minds, but now they erased it. So they think Kaepernick was the first to kind of lead that charge. But no, this was huge. So these are not simply leisurely visits by NBA athletes or other politically charged people from the U.S. These are not just leisure visits. They are acts of defiant solidarity made in conscious opposition to U.S. imperialist propaganda, which advises, quote unquote, U.S. citizens against travel to Iran for its supposed fanaticism and dangers, because the United States, listeners, is so much more safe, much more safer than Iran, right? Where you could walk into a grocery store and somebody could walk into the grocery store with a high-powered machine gun and kill everyone in the store, and nobody does anything to secure that doesn't happen again. Nobody, they mourn for just a day, and then everybody goes back to work and pretends like that's part of U.S. fabric. Because again, the U.S. is so much more safer than Iran, where you could be at work one day and a federal agent can kidnap you, can put you in a truck, can hold you against your will, no trial, no jury, no nothing, put you in a camp, force you to work, sexually assault multiple times, and then possibly kill. As we've seen, 3 more people were killed by ICE this week. So again, the U.S. is so much more safer than Iran, huh? Interesting. After the revolution, Iran also looked towards Africa. At home, this was reflected in urban politics, renaming streets in order to commemorate Africa's anti-colonial leaders. Iranian authorities renamed a major street in the bustling cultural center of Tehran. They named it Patrice Lumumba, who was Congo's anti-colonial leader, who was also brutally murdered by the United States and other collaborators. Before the revolution, the Shah had named the street after his son, heir apparent to the throne. He went into exile after 1979 and is now funded and supported by the United States and Israel, calling for the January 8th and 9th riots, which prepared the stage for the U.S.-Israeli bombing campaign a month later of 2026. One of Tehran's longest streets in the country of Iran, listeners, was named Africa, which after Nelson Mandela's death is also referred to now as Mandela. But again, they tell you that the Iranian struggle has no connection with the black struggle, and they tell you that the Iranian country is just so much more dangerous and fanatic than the U.S. Interesting. Again, that's why you come to Radio Free Labor, where we're going to break down the truth and we're going to bust through all those ridiculous bourgeois liberal stories that seek to distort the actual narrative. Now, back to this. After the revolution as well, Iranians on their daily commute, they saw the names of African icons over imperial aligned Iranian personalities. They also wrote African names on the dress lines instead of the name of former U.S. presidents. Before the 79 revolution, a major street had been named after President Dwight Eisenhower, who's the one who authorized the initial coup in 1953 to put a U.S.-backed leader in Iran. Internationally, too, the revolution rested on solidarity with Africa. However, in practice, this was not easy to implement, though. Since the late 19th century, Iranians had looked westwards, traveling to Europe and the United States for their education. As with other modernizing colonial and semi-colonial nations, Iran's political and intellectual capital were invested heavily in the West. Little existed in terms of a human network between Iran and Africa. Executing the anti-colonial principle of the revolution, the Islamic Republic attempted to create bridges between Iran and the continent, targeting their common struggle against Western neocolonialism. For example, after 1979, Iran halted the supply of oil to apartheid South Africa instead of imposing a trade embargo and making financial contributions to the African National Congress. In the 1980s, Iran's Africa outreach was hampered because it had to focus on state consolidation and fighting the Western-backed army of Saddam Hussein. After the war ended in 1988, more ideological, diplomatic, and economic outreach occurred, with Iran's president visiting Sudan in 1991 and establishing ties with that country. To this day, Iran supports the Sudanese armed forces against the UAE, United Arab Emirates, backed rapid support forces. And I talked about this on last week's show, that the United Arab Emirates, who have a deal with the NBA, are the ones supporting and generating the genocide in Sudan, which is why we're calling for the NBA to dissolve its partnership with the Emirates, who were using the NBA partnership to hide the fact that they're murdering thousands of people in Sudan and have been for years now. Among Iran's presidents, President Mahmoud, 2005 to 2013, had the biggest African pivot. Many Africans associate Iran with his name. He once famously referred to the geography of England in an Afrocentric way, calling it a, quote, small island to the west of Africa, end quote. That's very powerful, listeners. During his presidency, Iran became an influential regional player, especially since it had filled the political vacuum caused by the U.S. invasion of Iraq. This increased influence coincided with the Obama administration applying further economic sanctions, punishments on Iran, and Iran looking to global South partners, including Africa, for trade opportunities. The more liberal Hassan Rouhani administration from 2013 to 2021 abandoned this strategy, prioritizing negotiations with the United States. After successful negotiations leading to the 2015 Joint Comprehensive Agreement with the United States, the westward strategy proved to be a failure. The Obama administration, big surprise here, listeners, as I talked about how horrible he was to global South countries and African nations, the Obama administration stalled on meaningful sanctions relief and instead continued to punish Iran. And then, of course, Trump comes in afterwards and does the exact same thing. So Trump just copied Obama. The Raisi administration from 2021 to 2024 revived the trade ties and diplomatic visits of the Mahmoud era, including tours of Kenya, Uganda, and Zimbabwe. After Raisi's suspicious death in a helicopter crash, President Masoud Pezeshkian, 2024 to present day, has continued to develop ties with Africa. This includes plans for more formal security.

people across the area. Iran has nothing to gain from going back in the war. They've already won everything from the U.S. So the U.S. is basically just being the bully, wanting to bomb innocent people and destroy things, as they have done for 400 years now, 1607, Jamestown starts. So again, listeners, you're only going to get the reality that's not, that you're not going to get in the mainstream media here. Radio Free Labor, WEFT. We are on fire today. Woo! Can't stop it now. Oh, hot week. Needed some beautiful rainfall. So excited for that. So let's take a music break. But before we do that, before we take our music break, we got to give a shout out to That's the Cut Barbershop. These hours of programming are brought to you in part by the listeners of WEFT and by That's the Cut Barbershop, located in Mahomet. That's the Cut is a retro barbershop offering professional haircuts and shaves. That's the Cut Barbershop, 601 East Main Street in Mahomet, 217-855-9673. And on Facebook or the Booksy app, That's the Cut Barbershop. All right, listeners, let's get into some music now, because I was begging for rain all week in this heat. It was humid. It was hot. You know, the treadmills had sweat on them. It was so hot in the gym. So that's why we're going to have some New Edition now. Can You Stand the Rain? Radio. Oh, hold on one second. There we go. Radio Free Labor, WEFT.

0: 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WEFT 90.1 FM. You know, I always bring those classics out now. You're going to get your great education here, but you're also going to get the best music as well. So I always bring that 80s, 90s flavor in. New edition. And I got something special lined up because I had some requests. After last week's show. So I got something lined up for you for the next music break. All right, listeners. Oh, of course, we got to give a Heel Award out because, again, like I said, I mean, I could do four or five shows straight on the cowardice of white supremacists and their going back to the original slaveholders. Then, of course, the redeemers, quote unquote, of the South, the Klan, the White League. The list goes on and on. So the latest group, because again, Turning Point has just been, you know, they have infighting and they don't agree with their own ideology either. So, and that's kind of the history of white supremacists, is that they, because it's such a illogical and stupid idea with no evidence to support it, and a lot of it grounded in mysticism and abstract garbage that you can't actually prove, a lot of white supremacist organizations don't agree on anything, which is why when they tried that Unite the Right garbage, you had a, that what they didn't tell you is you had a number of white supremacist organizations that condemned that and refused to attend it. So so again, you have one or two so-called quote unquote organizer white supremacists who think that they can actually legitimately unite white supremacists around one idea, but they can't do it. The only reason why the Nazis were able to gain the power they got was not by organizing, but by taking over the government and imposing fascist law. So when you're asking a bunch of individual organizations and white supremacist groups to start to agree with each other on things, they're not going to do it because they don't all believe the same stuff. So the latest group to come out of the infighting of white supremacists are the Patriot Front. And the Patriot Front decided to make themselves known on the 4th of July by marching in D.C. And, of course, everybody's talking about the viral picture of the Patriot Front walking around, of course, with their mask on because they're cowards. And anybody that walks around with mask on, and I'll get to the illogical nature of white supremacy in a second. But of course, they don't have the American flag on their shirt. Even though they call themselves the Patriot Front, they don't have the American flag. They have the Confederate flag. And they have other Nazi flags. They don't have the actual German World War II Nazi flag, but they have other Nazi paraphernalia flags that if you don't know Nazi symbolism, you wouldn't recognize it. But those of us that know that we know what those symbols mean. And I'll talk about why they stopped putting the flagrant Nazi stuff out in a second. But the picture that went out that everybody's talking about is the young brother on the train in D.C., he's surrounded by all these white supremacists, right? And of course, they're just standing there staring at him. Well, some of them are staring, not really all of them are. Because again, they're cowards. These are people that go to their office jobs every day or they go to their college campuses and they spend the majority of their lives on 4chan or Stormfront or one of these other lame online incel white supremacist sites just complaining about how they're getting a bad shake in life because of women, black people, or immigrants. So that's literally all they do. And so they decided now that, well, we're going to spend what little money we have because none of them have any actual money. Mind you, these are middle-class dreamers who think that the American system should be working for them and nobody gave them a good history lesson that the American system only works for a tiny percentage of capitalists and that they were left out on purpose. But instead of actually getting a good history lesson, they blame black people, women, immigrants, and other groups instead.
1: Interesting. So let's actually talk about the history of this latest loser group of white supremacists and why we need to always be cognizant of the defense of our communities, because these are the kinds of people who are incredibly dangerous and violent. And we need to be very careful and supportive of our community in defending itself from groups like the Patriot Front. So here's who they are. So prior to the events in Charlottesville, 2017, of course, listeners, you're familiar with that. Almost 10 years ago, Charlottesville had a bunch of legitimate Nazis. Now, this one was way more scary than the Patriot Front, because in Charlottesville in 2017, you had the ethnic cleansing white supremacists who come from the old neo-Nazi guard, the racial purity neo-Nazis, showed up in Charlottesville alongside other white supremacist groups. Now, that one, that's the group that people like Pete Hegseth were a part of, right? They were showed up to Charlottesville, and of course, they murdered a protester. And so, of course, the idiot in chief at the time, Donald Trump, said that he opposed all violence from all the sides, and there are good people across all groups. You know, in other words, defending white supremacist groups, because let's face it, he knows where his money comes from. He knows the only reason he won presidency in the first place and in the second place was being funded by people, capitalists and middle class dreamers, who believe in white supremacy as a means to give them any kind of power in a collapsing American empire. So he refused to condemn them. And in fact, fast forward almost 10 years later, he freed a lot of them out of prison for the insurrection in 2021. But what we don't understand about that is that Charlottesville was a game changer. And you had liberals calling these people the alt-right, because they were so, again, and we talk about how cowardly the Patriot Front is. Liberals at this time, I mean, the backbone was glowing gold and yellow, because they were going around calling white supremacists and Tea Party members, all these super duper hardcore racists, they're just the alt-right. They just have an alternative perspective, and it's conservative, and their voice deserves to be heard. Now, a lot of this blame falls on Barack Obama, who essentially paved the way for reach across the aisle politics post Bill Clinton. That, well, you know, they're conservatives, and even though I'm in the Democratic Party, I should work with them and we should reach across the aisle because we all agree on the same things. Essentially, we want a strong America. And so again, that kind of rhetoric and maneuvering opened the door for a lot of this garbage to not be called out and to come up with stupid phrases like alt-right that mask the real danger of white supremacists and the right wing. That neo-Nazis are not alt-right. They are the right wing, meaning that their job in their mindset is to purify America, purify the world. So Charlottesville, like I said, in Charlottesville, they could not recover from the public relations nightmare of the killing of a young white woman, and many of their members of the Patriot Front were exposed in the media and then faced negative consequences such as job loss and family estrangement. Because if you go and watch videos from Charlottesville, the Patriot Front were not wearing masks at the time. They called themselves the Patriot Front. You saw their face out in the open. They carried legitimate swastika flags at 2017 Charlottesville. They carried swastika flags. We're going to talk about why they abandoned those later. But yeah, back then, they let you know exactly what they believed in. They carried the Confederate flag and they carried swastika Nazi flags. But again, as I mentioned, they killed a young white woman protester, and there were so many consequences from that, that, you know, the grand opening of the Patriot Front was a flop. And you know, and they basically had to run away back to the online arena and to their small market meeting spaces to do anything. They couldn't use Charlottesville as a grand opening to bring in more white supremacist members. So what happens, Thomas Rousseau was an 18-year-old member who split from that organization and in the wake of Charlottesville decided to rebrand the Patriot Front. He figured out that grand spectacles may have felt good, but they also attracted opposition and were bad for his brand for the new Patriot Front. So Thomas Rousseau was just like any other disillusioned teenager, white male, who thought the world owed him everything, that essentially being born white gave him the right to hate others, and that he should not actually have to work hard. He's actually the embodiment of manifest destiny, that God made you white, and because of that, you have the right to steal, kill, and take people's things. Yeah, that's essentially who these people are. And so he said, I'm going to do something different. So Patriot Front began to move much differently. In order to keep from being recognized, Rousseau told members that they now will always operate with their faces covered. And again, if you saw the great television show Watchmen on HBO a few years ago, they do a really good takedown of the Patriot Front and the masking question. I won't spoil it what happens, but you should watch the show to find out. Now, to prevent counter-protests, the Patriot Front arrived at their destinations unannounced, so they did spontaneous protests. And they did it for short periods of time because the Patriot Front, again, they don't want a lot of camera exposure. That's their whole thing. Their thing is just to say they're here, but they don't want to actually do spectacle protesting. They don't want to do what some of the other neo-Nazi groups do. They don't want to do what the Klan does. They want to just say, hey, disillusioned white males out there, there's a group called the Patriot Front. We wear masks. We're here so you can join. And that's all they do. So they kind of do like pop-ups. They do a pop-up and they leave. Pop-up of racism, then leave. Whew. They march around. They flash mob. They talk about how they're proud to be white people. That's their whole thing. Their chants are about how they're proud to be white people, which I find to be incredibly funny, that if they were so proud and happy to be white, why are they always complaining that they're not being treated fairly? That's what's so interesting about it, is that, again, when you try to wrap your mind around white supremacist ideology, when you read garbage like the Turner Diaries or anything that neo-Nazis wrote, you're going to end up with the worst brain freeze, worse than drinking like 20 ices in a row, because it's so stupid. Their entire shtick is, we're proud to be white. Thank you for making us white. And then also, well, we're also being treated unfairly because we're white. And so now we're complaining. So which is it? It can't be both. You know, you're white, so you have all these privileges, but now you're saying that you're not being treated fairly. Like, it doesn't make sense. And don't get me to the mystical, abstract, and religious stuff going behind white supremacist stuff. We could do a whole show on that. But I will direct you to the great podcast, Last Podcast on the Left, who did an amazing breakdown on the history of white supremacy and Nazism and how some of it goes back to mysticism and the dark arts. Really great history podcast, Last Podcast on the Left. So shout out to them for a really great podcast. It took them 3 2-hour episodes to go over that history. So obviously I can't do it, but you can check them out for it as well. So let's go back to the Patriot Front. So here's what else they do. So they use U-Hauls and Penske trucks to carry human beings at first. And, you know, Rousseau's like, yeah, we could do this for a while. But then people started noticing they would pop up with these giant U-Hauls and Penske trucks and make this big scene. And people would jump out with masks on and stuff. It was like, yeah, if you're trying to be inconspicuous, this is probably the stupidest thing you could have done. So they finally decided to not do that anymore. The attempt to disrupt the Pride March in Idaho resulted in the arrest of Russo and others in 2022. I remember when this happened. It was a big deal on the right. You know, the right wing were putting out garbage and giving statements on the persecution of Russo and others. And that's why they're also survivalist extremists, too. So, again, very dangerous people. So what to do to arrive in Washington, D.C.? So they take public transportation, and that's where the picture comes from. So they decide to abandon the U-Hauls, abandon the Penske trucks, because the police were able to find them and arrest them easily. And instead, they decided to take public transportation and ride on the train to get to march on D.C. Now, of course, everybody knows D.C. was once Chocolate City with a population that was 70% black, but because of gentrification and all kinds of other horrific planning to oppress working class black people, D.C. is now just 43% black. Just like Atlanta, it is no longer a black city. And gentrification by whites and increasing, again, the political, the demographic change, Patriot Front would not have dared to show up in the old D.C. where they would have been outnumbered by a bunch of angry black folks. Now they move around freely and feel a sense of impunity because somebody who probably gives them money is sitting in the white, in the Oval Office. Those feelings are born of the reality of black displacement and the loss of political power. Movement politics oftentimes, unfortunately, can be reactive, and a lot of organizations responding to ICE killings in Minnesota, et cetera, you know, the cohesiveness of the strategy, when you're putting, you're on the defensive, it allows groups like the Patriot Front to see an opening where they can start to flaunt their so-called strength. I personally don't think they have any strength. I still think that they're, you know, as a group, they spend so much time fighting over what they actually believe. Individually, they're very dangerous, though. Now, while Washington, D.C. police constantly monitor black youth, impose curfews, they essentially allow white racists to march openly, and the response shows a complete lack of concern for the well-being of half the people in their district. Here's the quote from the Metropolitan Police Department of Washington, D.C., quote, "The MPD is tracking First Amendment activities that occurred this morning in the Eastern Market neighborhood. MPD recognizes the rights of individuals to peacefully express their views and remains committed to maintaining public safety and security for D.C. residents and visitors," end quote. So again, literally brandishing hate. Is interesting that they allow this. I didn't know that it was allowed First Amendment to publicly promote a treasonous organization. The Confederacy, the Confederate States of America, were a treasonous organization. And you can blatantly flaunt their flag and put them on your shirt without fear of being arrested. But if you wore anything else, like again, Julius and Ethel Rosenberg were communists who were executed on the grounds of treason. Huh, interesting. Oh, that's because the Confederacy was founded and grounded under white supremacy of exploiting the labor of enslaved black workers. So, which again, the rest of the country of America has supported for quite a long time. So yeah, they don't have a problem with them marching around. But here's another thing with these clowns. Of course, the outgoing mayor of Washington, Muriel Bowser, who gets a bunch of heel awards for essentially cowering to Donald Trump. She hardly uttered any opposition to Trump taking over the local police department. So it isn't surprising that Patriot Front no longer feels the need to hide in trucks. They know their members can be masked and travel in their hundreds in the nation's capital without any fear of being hindered. They have also learned a lesson from their brethren in 2025, when they dropped the banner from a highway overpass that read, quote, "America for the white man," end quote, and also displayed flags adorned with swastikas. So they did this in 2025, listeners. So there's no confusion as to who the Patriot Front is. Lincoln Heights is a small and mostly black town located near Cincinnati. The racists determined correctly that the police would protect them, and they did. But the black residents used the rights of an open carry state to patrol their streets, though. So they let people know, if the Patriot Front is in our town, we're patrolling the streets armed. So shout out to the residents of Lincoln Heights who were not scared one bit. And they set up patrols to make sure the Patriot Front knew, you ain't messing around here. So I say that last example to tell you that even though they're cowardly and they wear masks, they're still a dangerous group, especially when their individuals engage in violent attacks on black people, immigrants, women, etc. So we have to be very honest about the defense of community and people being able to understand self-defense training, things like martial arts, things like learning what and how to use guns, things like education of how communities defended themselves against attacks over time in history, black communities. So we have those kinds of things to learn, and we can learn from examples of Lincoln Heights how to defend and keep ourselves safe and protected from the growing white supremacist groups. Now, again, I don't think they'll ever coordinate anything in terms of them uniting under one ideology because they hate each other. But you still have to be careful because of how dangerous the white supremacy groups are now, since the president of the United States, him himself, a white supremacist, and all of his chiefs and all the other people are in tons of these organizations. They essentially run the federal government now. So, yeah, you got to actually be on your P's and Q's now, more so than we have in a long time, because it is a very dangerous state to not be a white male in the United States right now. Everybody else, we got to be able to defend ourselves. Radio Free Labor, WEFT, 90.1 FM. Like I said, we are on fire today talking about every little thing under the sun. And we got a little rain today, so that's why I played the candy rain. So, yeah, we're going to take another music break in a second, setting up the next one. Before we do that, though, we have to give a shout out to Urbana Arts and Culture. 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The City of Urbana's Arts and Culture program continues to celebrate Urbana's artistic and cultural diversity. More information can be found at urbanail.gov or on facebook.com/urbanapublicarts. All right, listeners, let's do some, let's take it way back. SWV, Sisters with Voices. I talked to you about all these amazing singers from the 80s and 90s who could just blow it a cappella. Need some a cappella. You ask anybody from SWV to sing a cappella and they would lay it down for you. So we're going to do some SWV now, continuously celebrating the amazing sisters out there killing it. WEFT 90.1 FM.

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I'm telling you, you just can't, it just doesn't get any better than that, y'all. I mean, seriously. It's just, some things are just timeless. And SWV, you know, they didn't have the longest career ever, but I mean, just every song they made is just timeless, because you're talking about just pure vocal talent. Just absolutely, absolutely brilliant. Radio Free Labor, WEFT, 90.1 FM. Oh, goodness gracious. You know, when July rolls around, November rolls around, it's a special time for those of us that are really in the film. Typically, Criterion disc can range from $59 to sometimes $79, which sounds, I know people listening now are probably like, I'm not paying for that. But see, that's why you got to wait till July. Because July is when Criterion has a 50% off sale for their disc. And for good reason. And so it's one of the best times ever, not just for purchasing the movies, but it's also a time where the internet goes wild for people like myself. People post their haul videos of the movies they bought. They post reviews of the new ones they just saw. Reddit threads overflow. Letterboxd reviews become huge. Inventories and request lists go up. And you tell yourself, I'm just going to buy two, or I'm just going to buy three. And you go into Barnes & Noble and you go to the Criterion section and you start to pick out two or three. And then it goes to four, five, six, seven. And by the time you get to the Z, because all their stuff is in alphabetical order, you're at about 10 discs and you have to spend the next hour deciding, are you going to destroy your... are you going to destroy your budget for that week and take the risk and get all 10 discs, or are you going to put some back? And I'm joking, obviously. Well, sometimes it depends on what they release, because, and I'll talk about that later, but it is a special time. And I want to get into this idea of film archives. And the reason why I'm doing this now is because if you heard the news last week, that not last week, the week before last, Sony announced that it will no longer be producing disc anymore for video games. So essentially, not only did they do that, but they also started deleting films. If you purchase them digitally off PlayStation Store, they're deleting those films that you own, you bought them, and they're saying you can't watch them anymore. And so that's what I'm talking about, is sounding the alarm that if you're not serious about, If you like any kind of film, television, whatever, and you don't believe in physical media, you're going to be caught in the worst place ever, because now they're taking away the ability for you to own your own media. And so that's why this is kind of an emergency call, and why I'm always thankful that I never fell down the streaming hole, that I've always been a collector of physical media, going back to my days of CDs. And anybody listening that knows me and knows about my giant black CD cases, and my sister used to collect CDs too, but I had all the CDs. So I'm aging myself here, but I don't care. But I still to this day have every single release from No Limit Records, going back to before they were even called No Limit Records. They were In a Minute Records from 1990. I still have every album from that point to when No Limit Records ended. Like, I just, again, physical media, being able to own your media does a lot for you, so nobody can take it away from you, and nobody can just tell you when you can or can't listen, watch it, or whatever. It's kind of funny that this country's conservative population, their number one thing, that when they poll conservatives or the white working class, who are even the white working class who are not conservative, when they poll them every year, their number one thing that they love and they say they want more than anything else are guns. That they never want to be told when and where they can use their guns and purchase them. And that's their whole thing. They don't care about anything else more than guns. And I'm not going to tell you how I know this, but I have been somebody that has surveyed white workers before,
And that's what I also got as well. Well, when you talk about media, something that the government and companies right now are working very fast to have complete control over, there's not really a peep from the mainstream about this. Some of the video gamers got really upset a couple of weeks ago, but there wasn't this serious outpour to go back to physical media. And it's very strange and bizarre. So I don't know. It's an interesting thing for me. The one thing that they'll go crazy about is gun laws, but they have no problem with laws restricting their access to media. Well, they didn't care when the corporations bought local newspapers out, especially black newspapers, and closed them and other things like that. So I guess they're not going to care about this. Well, we're going to talk about Criterion and film preservation today and why it's such an important thing now to honor and archive everything. And big shout out to all the archivists out there who are listening. We got a lot of archivists coming to the conference, ASALA, in Norfolk, Virginia in September. Anybody that archives anything, it's a skill set that we all should have at this point to preserve our history and to preserve the materials that we need for our to have a better life in future. Preservation is going to be key as the government and the companies that essentially run the government seek to erase everything so we have no history. And when you have no history, then you have no means or grounds to fight for a revolutionary and better future. So yeah, talking about Criterion is always fun to me. And the first thing I'm going to do is I'm going to go over their history, because they have one of the most fascinating histories you would ever know about, how they originally started. So let's get into it. So as a staple of the home video market since the mid-1980s, the Criterion Collection has worked endlessly to restore, preserve, and present films in the best possible home video fashion. So it doesn't matter what you're interested in, they have that genre. Classics from the 20s, 30s. I have a bunch of their silent films. I'll talk about that later. International films. My biggest collection in my film collection are international films that they restore. Westerns, you know, even horror films. They have a bunch of dramas, and I'll get into their radical films later because I got a special time to talk about that. They work tirelessly to acquire the licensing rights to restore and showcase films to the cinephile community with presentation value that is second to none. When I talk about, they spend days and days and days just on minute details to make sure the picture quality as well as the audio quality is second to none. And it is an expensive process. We'll talk about that as we go on. And the reason they do all this is because these are nerds. Criterion Collection were founded and run by nerds who love the creation and preservation of film. It's one of the reasons why I adore them so much is because they're nerds like me. They also, they add value to each release. So it's not just about preserving the film. They make sure to commission artists to make the cover art for each release. Some of their cover art is just absolutely gorgeous and bizarre. My favorite one to this day is the Scanners release. If you can look it up, look up the Scanners Criterion cover. It is so amazing. I want a poster of it. I want a print. I want a commissioned print of it to put up in a room. If I get a house in the future with a big enough room, I want something like that because it's so cool looking. They do a lot of commissioned artwork. They spend time tracking down the producers, directors, and actors, writers, etc., and doing interviews with them to put on the disc as well. They record commentaries for every release. They do these really amazing behind-the-scenes featurettes. And the final thing, and this is why, again, the nerd comes out of me, is they actually write critical essays about the film.
that they include with your purchase. So you're not just, that's why the releases are as expensive if you buy them outside July. You're not just buying the movie. Like if you would stream it, you would just turn on the movie and you would get subpar picture and audio quality from the streaming services. But when you buy the disc and you put it in your Blu-ray player, you're getting the finest video quality because they're the ones that restored it, the audio quality, but you're also getting three or four behind the scenes features. You're also getting four or five interviews. You're also getting an essay booklet in the case. So you're getting all this material for one Criterion release. So their contributions to Laserdisc, DVD, and Blu-ray have changed the landscape of watching films. So talking about the evolving streaming landscape that the Famous Collection has traveled in an ever-changing digital age, Criterion even started their own streaming service that has only led to people buying their physical releases more. See, they didn't create a streaming service to take away from their physical releases. The streaming service actually promotes the purchase of the physical media. So let's get into it. So after nearly 35 years of existence, the mission of Criterion is as strong and relevant as ever. Acting as film historians, restorations, curators, and archivists has always been their mission. And as technology and film changes, their high standards continue to improve upon the products and services they provide. David Bordwell speaks on the nature of Criterion's archival work, saying, quote, restoration, which is the archival task most visible to the film-loving public, goes further. It involves working to bring the film back to something like an original state, end quote. Leading the way, they have created the template for excellent work, and their impact on the home media landscape is tremendous. Because again, listeners, without Criterion, there would be no Vinegar Syndrome, which is one of the biggest small label, the biggest boutique labels that restores film. They wouldn't exist without Criterion paving the way. You wouldn't have Shout Factory. You wouldn't have Severin. You wouldn't have 88 Films. You wouldn't have Radiance. You wouldn't have, I'm going off the dome because I know all these places. You wouldn't have Synapse. You wouldn't have Code Red. Shout out to Code Red. You wouldn't have Scorpion release. You wouldn't have, there's so many more. MVD, Makeflix. These are all companies that modeled themselves after Criterion's leadership and now have become really successful companies that restore films. And so, yeah, like this is Criterion's legacy is just so multidimensional. And virtually nobody knows how they started. So in his book, Film Programming, Peter Bosma claims, quote, film art should be protected in this hostile environment of market operations through convincing justifications and celebrations, end quote. It's one of my favorite quotes right now because literally what we're experiencing in this country is a hostile attack on our right to media. And that's why Criterion's mission is more important than ever right now. And, you know, I won't destroy my budget, but I will jeopardize it to support Criterion every chance I get because they're doing revolutionary work in the face of a hostile attack on media. So film curation has taken on an evolution as long as the medium itself, with theaters and eventually film festivals dominating the format in which films could be viewed. The advent of television in the 1950s and eventually the idea for movie rentals in the 1980s opened the door to a larger form of consumption for the film-enjoying public, the intimacy of seeing films at home. Still, the inconvenience of time frames of seeing classic and foreign films on TV, as well as restrictions of renting a film on VHS, didn't allow
movie lovers like myself to always satisfy my appetite. And owning a large collection of films back in the 80s and 90s at that time was unheard of. So you weren't going to always be able to catch it on Turner Classic Movies if you really wanted to see that Audrey Hepburn movie, but it was playing during the day when you were at work. You couldn't record it back then to go back and watch the film. If you really wanted to see that Western with my man, I can't remember, pronounce his last name, but his Westerns are so good. But Boochlier, I guess I'm not butchering that name. But if you wanted to see some of his subversive Westerns and they played on AMC and you had a family event to go to, you couldn't always catch it. So... And nobody owned a lot of movies back at that time because, remember, like I mentioned, VHS tapes were sold very rarely to movie rental spaces because they were so expensive in the early to mid-80s. It's not until Batman 1989 comes out in the early 90s where VHS tapes become something that regular working class people could actually buy and keep in their homes. So even before that, let's go to 1984. In 1984, a group of Californian film nerds, and these were hardcore film nerds who would sit and study just how the film comes out of the projector, how to load it properly, how to clean the projector. I mean, they studied film night and day. They were curious about the new home video format called LaserDisc, with capabilities to add supplements to films and mono tracks. And they were impressed with their first two film exhibitions they put on. They put out Citizen Kane and King Kong and showed them to people. And people were like, wow, you all did a really good job cleaning this up. Now, I'm not a fan of King Kong for obvious reasons. But yeah, their Citizen Kane restoration is one of the greatest things I've ever seen. Now, Citizen Kane was purchased for $10,000 from RKO Studio and the transfer process to LaserDisc. Because remember, listeners, you're taking an original camera negative of film and your job now is to transfer that film negative, all that film that's in that spool. You got to transfer that to LaserDisc, just a CD-sized disc. Right. And it was famously done in care by one of those nerd founders, Roger Smith. Roger Smith and his group also pioneered the idea to allow filmmakers and film scholars to record commentary tracks, adding a distinct value to the product. People want to know how this shot happened, or why did you hire this actor, or what was the controversy behind this. I mean, just think about it. Everything we know now about Joan Crawford and Betty Davis's legendary fight on the set of Whatever Happened to Baby Jane. Like, just knowing how that happened, having a commentary track where the director and the actors and the other people, the producers, talk about having to deal with how Betty Davis and Joan Crawford were literally physically trying to hurt each other during the making of that film. And you wouldn't be able to tell when you watch the film because of how it's edited. But they were literally at war with each other and wanted to hurt each other badly. Commentary tracks allowed us to find out that insider information, and it got people really excited about watching film. So these nerds I mentioned, and who were the founders of Criterion, Robert and Aline Stein, Joe Medjuk, and Roger Smith, they parlayed their idea into what they call first the Voyager Company. And the Voyager Company published educational CD-ROMs as well as distributed early laser disc that would in the future going to be called Criterion. But yeah, these guys got together and said, we're just going to try to distribute disc and we're going to see what happens. And we're going to add the caveat that when you buy our disc, you can actually access
a commentary track to it. So not only are we restoring it visually, we're restoring the audio, and we're also going to add a commentary track. Now, the reason this process matters, listeners, is that when you go back and watch a film from the 1920s and 1930s, it's not the best viewing experience if you've seen a Criterion disc. Now, some people like to own the original negative, and they like to get the film stock, and they like to have a copy of a film that they can show on a reel because they want that old school feel. But none of us have the space to store film. Unless you have a salt mine in your home, the film is going to go bad over time. So the best way to keep a film so that it's not deteriorating over time is to transfer it to a VHS tape, a laser disc, then a DVD, then a Blu-ray, and today we now have UHD 4K. All right? And so it's a pretty big deal. After changing hands in the 1990s and partnering with Janus Films, who liked the idea of what these guys were doing, Janus Films says, "We think we got an idea about specifically targeting what people call lost film, films that were either very old or films that had small releases or films that were controversial for their progressive ideas. Let's restore those." And so the distribution was passed to Imagine Entertainment in 2006. And lo and behold, we now have Criterion Collection. Criterion's mission has been consistent for over 30 years to archive and present films as faithfully and vibrantly as the filmmaker intended. Now, that's key. What did the actual filmmaker, director want the film to look like? That's what they restored the film to do. They understand the importance of film exhibition in a theater, but for a more repeatable and enjoyable experience at home, standards have to be raised. They pioneered the necessity to letterbox films, which maintains the original aspect ratio of films shot in wider scope than 4:3 aspect ratio TVs used to be the standardized format. So listeners, to help you understand this, because I don't want to sound like a film nerd and not explain things, if you watch a TV show from the 90s on Netflix, you're going to see two black bars on your TV. That's called 4:3 aspect ratio because that's what most television shows and movies were filmed in for a long time. Now, Criterion also strives to secure licensing of those films that I mentioned before about that have a little radical edge to them. And again, I most of the radical films I own came from Criterion because nobody else would release them because, again, anti-communism is still rampant in most industries. And that's why Criterion takes directors post-revolution. They release revolutionary Polish films, revolutionary Soviet films, all these different areas they dig into. Now, since the home media boom of VHS, DVD, Blu-ray, 4K, but Criterion has dug deep to secure the rights to classic or old forgotten gems that thought lost into obscurity. They also restore international films, both classic and contemporary, and flesh out the filmographies of cinema's greatest filmmakers. And I'll talk about some of the recent ones that I just purchased. One of them I'm going to talk about is called It Was Just an Accident. And just save that for another time, though. I'm going to talk about that film because it is amazing. One of the best international films I've seen in a long time. To quote James Kendricks in his article about Criterion, and one of the only articles ever written about them, it's actually kind of shocking that nobody has written much about Criterion other than some public opinion pieces. They need an actual article like James Kendrick's article. He has one of the only scholarly articles about Criterion I've ever seen. But to quote him, Criterion positions as an archive of film as culture and not just film as art. They're a film as culture and not just film as art. Very important. Now, after Criterion secures the rights to restore and release a film on DVD or Blu-ray,
The process is overseen by a special producer of each film. That producer is responsible for everything of value that each film presents. Criterion has a reputation of unique and often beautiful artwork for their covers. Improving on generic poster design that many studios offer for packaging, they usually incorporate important stills, reference from each film, or unique artistic expression. And again, that's something that gets me. If I love the cover, if I've never seen or heard of the film, I'm going to give it a try. And I've usually been successful in that case. In fact, I don't think there's one Criterion I've bought over the years that I can say I wish I hadn't bought. Yeah, there's not one. So when I go in and blind buy a copy, meaning I go in and blind to buy a copy I haven't seen before, then I've always luckily have loved the movie or at least liked it enough to have said, I'm glad I bought it. Their logo always appears, as does the year and director of each film, often with auteur credit given. So they'll say,

Each producer works in tandem with filmmakers. Oh, that's right. Sorry, here, I had it right here in my notes. They're at 1,283. So they're actually at 1,283 films now. And I am not going to try to collect them all, listeners, so don't worry about that. Each producer works in tandem with filmmakers and film historians to make each release special. Video audio perfection is strived for with a strenuous restoration of old prints of films, detailed to look and sound their very best. Commentary tracks and other special feature supplements, visual essays, behind-the-scenes footage, etc. Film scholar Timothy Page praises the Criterion Collection for their attention to detail with special features and also claiming that their informational material will also inform and entertain general audiences. The impact the Criterion has had on the film community is truly profound. DVD Blu-ray began to adopt widescreen aspect ratios for films solely because of Criterion's model. And luckily, the prominence of HDTV and surround sound systems began to normalize 16:9 film outputs that would maximize the look of films shot on 1.85:1 aspect ratio and 2.35:1 anamorphic widescreen lens. Studios would see the value in proper film transfers, both with video and audio, and special features entertaining audiences. The library and reputation for excellence that Criterion has built is second to none in world cinema archiving. And of course, listeners, I'm biased because they released the box set of my favorite director of all time, Ingmar Bergman. So big surprise that they're one of my favorite things ever. And they're the king. And again, in terms of diversity, I just bought the Marlon Riggs box set. And if you're not familiar with Marlon Riggs was a black gay man who basically led the underground wave of directing films aimed at and basically exposing white supremacy and racial oppression against African Americans. But he also made films for black gay men. And of course, he made these films at a time when the AIDS epidemic and HIV was still a stigma around gay men. And so he's doing all this guerrilla filmmaking and making these documentaries to erase a lot of the propaganda and also attack white supremacy for essentially throwing black gay men to the wolves. And I think Marlon Riggs, in terms of the way he films his documentaries, he's one of the greatest filmmakers of all time. And that's why I'm including his films in the film festival that we're going to have at Asala this year. And so people can, a wider audience can now get more of his filmmaking. So that's what I'm saying is that they'll do Orson Welles, who was considered to be the greatest filmmaker of all time. Generally, not me though, but generally because he made Citizen Kane. So they have something like that, but then they'll go all the way and do Marlon Riggs, or they'll do a bunch of other international filmmakers. So you're talking about Jean-Luc Godard, Akira Kurosawa, my third favorite director of all time, Charlie Chaplin, who's in my top 10 of directors of all time, Ozu, Iranian film, Indian film, Stanley Kubrick. They're putting out this ridiculously giant Stanley Kubrick box set that's coming out in October that I already have pre-ordered because it just looks amazing. Claire Denis, one of my favorite directors. She does a lot of anti-colonial film. So yeah, it's just a wide variety of filmmakers and film that they pick. And of course, Hitchcock, top five of all time, easily. With a commitment to film appreciation and restoration, they also highlight sets such as Martin Scorsese's World Cinema Project, which I do like these, and I bought them before Scorsese betrayed us and went on the side of AI. That's a whole nother topic. But the World Cinema Project sets are amazing because they're independent films made from in other countries to showcase different styles of filmmaking. Really good stuff. Changes in format have always been important for the home video community, but Criterion especially has kept their edge going from Laserdisc in the mid-1990s to their last release in 1999, which is one that I never would have bought, nor do I care for,

Michael Bay's Armageddon. So even Criterion every once in a while will drop something where I'm like, they can have that one. Criterion made a smooth transition to DVD in the new century, as well as high definition Blu-rays in 2008, many of which I own from that early period. Physical media with larger capabilities for well-restored feature films, as well as supplements, fits into their goals. The other frontier that Criterion has been to travel in streaming, possibly. So as Netflix and Hulu did their whole thing, Criterion dipped their toes into a video on demand service. They started with Mubi, and now they have the Criterion Channel. They have the Criterion Channel. Now, of course, we can't talk about Criterion without talking about the controversies too, because even when I first discovered them, I raised my eyebrow a bit at a few things. So the key thing, of course, is the pricing. So Criterion has always been criticized for their prices because they're always double the price of a regular Blu-ray or a regular DVD. And that's all. They've always been criticized for that. But they maintain that the value curated into each release justifies their expense. Their partnership with Barnes & Noble offers both to capitalize on educated and film nerd audiences like myself, with Barnes & Noble frequently offering Criterion films for 50% off on July and November. And we're currently in a great sale right now. And in 2016, Criterion paired with Turner Classic Movies to create the film streaming service Filmstruck, which is another kind of offshoot of the Criterion Channel that, you know, I recommend the audience go and look into. So yeah, the Criterion Collection, and that's kind of a short history as well as kind of what they do and why they're so special. So starting next week, I'm going to offer you all thematic recommendations from Criterion, because we'll have 2 weeks left of the 50% off sale, and I'm going to give you some lists that I believe that I recommend. Shout out to Philip Phillips out there, professor in physics, who I'm hoping is listening, because he listens to the show all the time. And I know he's taken some of our recommendations and he's liked most of them. One or two of them he's been like, eh. But for the most part, he trusts my recommendations, and others have as well. So starting next week, I'm going to be offering recommendations for Criterion discs that you would like. All right, so I'm going to let's take a quick music break before I do my top 10 from the horror list from last week. Before we do that, we got to give a shout out to Champaign Park District, support for WEFT. Programming is made possible in part by the Champaign Park District. Enjoy live music, Champaign Park District's Jazz in the Park concert series is happening all summer long at a variety of park locations. The full Jazz in the Park schedule can be found at champagneparks.org. All right, listeners, another treat from the ladies who could just blow. They can sing. Let's do some Total. The OG Total, too. Not the remix, even though the remix is nice, but the OG version before that person whose name we don't speak of anymore, whose first name used to be Puff, messed up the song. So let's talk. So this is Can't You See, Radio Free Labor, WEFT. Bad boy. Give me all the chicken. Got to make sure I'm playing the right version. Let's see here. I can't get the right version. That's okay. I got Mary J. queued up. Mary J. Blige. Same old, same old. Let's do it.

Radio Free Labor. I always have some Mary J. Blige or somebody else queued up, ready to go. Yeah, the version that I pulled up the wrong version of the of Total. So that's on me. I'm usually very good at making sure that I pick the right song and not the remix. But you listeners, you know, if you listen to music in the 90s, you know that there were like three or four remixes for one song. And so you had to make sure that you knew which one was right. And I didn't see the right tag on that one. So, but we'll do it next week, though. So don't worry. You know, I got to bring Total back because I love Total. All right, listeners. So you asked for it. Last week, I gave you my honorable mentions. So now I'm going to do the top 10 modern horror films that you can check out now. And this list was sparked because of the greatness of this kind of new indie horror thing that's happening right now because of Obsession, Backrooms, a few other films. It's like, man, like if you want something that's super subversive, super well-made, something that is really going to like change how you look at film, these are the 10 that I feel like everybody can really get something out of them, no matter what it's about. All right. So I got 15 minutes to do this. Let's see if I can make it, because you know I will nerd out. Number 10, going in backwards order. Number 10, I'm giving it to Pearl from 2022, directed by Ty West. Now, this is part of a trilogy called the X Trilogy that is about a young woman named Pearl who is growing up during World War II. And it's a period piece. And Pearl has a very interesting personality. Pearl wants to be a movie star. She's stuck working on her family's farm. She's tired of the typical, the typical life of a young woman at that time period, where you're expected to basically be a housewife, you know, clean up the farm, do what you're supposed to do, and then die. And she wants more than that, you know. So that there is a feminist bent to this film in terms of how Pearl sees herself and wanting to change the world and just have a better life. The problem is that Pearl also has a bit of a disorder. And I'm not going to tell you what that disorder is, but it's going to cause some trouble as she navigates how to make a better life for herself. And so, again, I'm being very discreet because I don't want to spoil anything. But Pearl 2022, and I think it has one of the greatest monologue scenes I've ever seen in a film. I think it's one of the greatest things ever. When I saw that monologue, I was just blown away. I'm not going to tell you who says it or when it happens, but just know there is a monologue scene in it, and I think it's just truly, truly game-changing stuff. Pearl from 2022. That's number 10. Number 9, this should come as no surprise, The Substance from 2024. The Substance from 2024, directed by Coralie Farragut, who first made the film Revenge back in 2017, which I thought was absolutely amazing. I mean, just hardcore radical feminist film. Very, very powerful film, Revenge. So it's no surprise that Substance is like even better than Revenge, which is hard to do. Starring Demi Moore in her kind of comeback role that she got a ton of praise for, because it's a very brave role. If you know the movie or know the stuff that she has to do in it, most actors would never do what she did in this film, and she did it. And I thought it was a very brave and powerful performance. Demi Moore plays an aging star. And you all know this. This is one of the oldest stories. The Twilight Zone from the 50s did this story as well. It's like, you know, is there any way for somebody to fight the future and fight aging? Is there a way to stay young as forever? Well, Demi Moore's character, Demi Moore's character runs into a company that advertises this thing called The Substance that could resolve her anxiety about aging. And again, this is not a new, this is like Obsession.
This is not a new story. So you know where it's going to go. But it's the way that Farragut directs it and the practical effects and some of the great acting. That's what makes this like really stand out. Especially it comes out at a time where the Heritage Foundation and all these other white supremacist groups are trying to tell women who they should be, how they should look, and only what they should do. So this film coming out when it did is a great, great attack on the American ideas of what a woman should be and look like. That's all I'm going to say. But The Substance 2024 is, again, all the films I'm listing today I consider to be masterpieces, meaning that there's very little, if anything, that I would change about them. I think they're done incredibly well in every aspect of filmmaking, production, costuming, dialogue, acting, writing, effects, you name it. These 10, you just can't get any better. And these are all modern over the past 10 years, even though I'm going to cheat a couple of times in the list, though. Number 8, you've heard me talk about this movie, but it's number 8 on the list. Talk to Me, 2023. The Filippo brothers. I can never say their names right. Talk to Me. So this is an alternative universe, and I love movies that have alternative worlds. This is an alternative universe where life after death has been proven, that when people die, their spirits do exist. And in this world, everybody that's alive knows this exists. And there is now a business around talking to spirits. And so a group of teenagers who are alienated, big surprise, who are alienated, decide that they want to engage in talking to spirits. But there are rules. There are specifically defined rules that you must follow if you are going to talk to spirits. And that's all I'm going to tell you. Because, you know, again, if there are rules set about, we know what's going to happen to those rules. This film, the writing is so good here. And again, I'm a sucker. I don't care if your acting is bad. I don't care if your practical effects are goofy. If your writing is top notch, then you got me. And this is one of the best written films I've ever seen. I think that out of all the films on the list I'm listing now, it has one of the greatest endings. And it's going to have you talking a lot about the themes of the film. It's a very political film. And the fact that the teenagers are alienated means a lot. So the film is called Talk to Me from 2023. Number 7 on the list. I'm cheating here because this isn't from the last 10 years, but its effects were big in 2016 and beyond. But it came out in 2014, The Babadook. The reason why I'm including The Babadook is that it was part of that initial independent, oh my, wave. That when this screened at film festivals, back in 2014, people were like, we've never seen anything like this before. Not only is it incredibly scary, but it's one of the best metaphor films you'll ever see. Because we have a young mother played by the amazing Australian actress Essie Davis. I love her. I just saw her in Knit Ram, which is about the Martin Bryant massacre. She played Martin Bryant's mother in the film. And here, she plays a mother to a very young child who just lost her husband in a car crash. And so she's going through a lot right now. She's clinically depressed. And her son has a hyperactive disorder. And so it's very difficult for her to control him. And one day, she gets a book in the mail called The Babadook. And the book is about a creature that comes by and essentially drives you mad and then consumes you. And that's what the book is about.
And one day she decides to read the book because she didn't know what it was about when she first opened it. She should have read it first before she read it out loud to her son. She decides to read the book out loud to her son, and it goes as bad as you think it does. So that is The Babadook, directed by Jennifer Kent, 2014. Absolutely amazing film. One of the greatest. I'm not going to spoil anything, so I'm going to leave it alone. The Babadook, 2014. Number six, When Evil Lurks, 2023, directed by Damien Rugna, Argentinian film. One of the greatest international horror films ever made, in my opinion. Argentinian, and it's about another alternative world where God has abandoned Earth. So the premise in itself is very cool. God has abandoned Earth, which has allowed demons, Satan, and other things from hell to start to try to take over Earth. And so Earth has a bunch of anti-possession businesses that have to go out and exorcise demons on a regular basis. And so we follow this family as they're dealing with the fallout of a demon that has been found in their village in Argentina, and they have to find one of these companies to exorcise it fast, because if you don't, and the demon is allowed to grow physically inside of a human being, and that's all I'm going to tell you. I'm not going to tell you what else happens, but it is so good. It is so powerful. It tells a lot about society. When Evil Lurks, 2023, directed by Damien Rugna. Number five, you've heard me talk about this film tons of times, Barbarian, 2022, from Zach Cregger. And Barbarian follows a young woman who's in Detroit for a job interview, and she decides to stay at an Airbnb. This movie will make you never want to stay at an Airbnb again, because she stays at the worst Airbnb that you could ever imagine. And I'm not going to tell you what happens, but let's just say that from point one to the very end, everything about this movie will freak you out. And not because it's anything that can't actually happen. Barbarian, 2022. Another great movie with some very powerful themes that I don't want to spoil for you. Number four, I'm cheating again, because this is technically the first movie in the wave that launched this indie stuff. 2014's It Follows, David Robert Mitchell. You've heard me talk about this movie. This is the film that is a metaphor for death, that essentially there is a creature that exists that is passed from person to person through sexual transmission. That if you have sex with somebody who has this creature following them, then the creature now follows you until you have sexual intercourse with somebody else. And then the creature starts following them. But here's the thing. If the creature kills the person that is following, then it goes back to the person before that. So in other words, at a certain point, it's going to always come back to you, no matter how often you try to escape it. So we follow a young teenage girl played by Micah Monroe, who unfortunately is never told by her boyfriend until after they have sex that she has now inherited this creature. And it's such a brilliant film. It Follows, 2014. Number three, my top three. Number three, I've already talked about it, Obsession. I think it's brilliant. Me and Stephanie did a deep dive of it. Curry Barker. I can't wait to see what he does next. And I love all the stuff he did online before this. Obsession. And again, what I love about the film and what I love about everything Curry Barker does is that he creates an air of chaos. Like, what would you do if you had to deal with this mounting numbers of chaos and actions happening? It's just so just dread-filled and horrible. It's so good. Number two. The one that a lot of people were, I consider this to be the scariest movie made since 2016.
Hereditary, 2018, directed by Ari Aster. I'm not going to tell you any details about it because it'll spoil it. Don't read anything about it. Just go and see Hereditary. Just go see it. Do not read about it because it will spoil what happens. And number one, the number one film of the modern era, you should not be surprised. This is not going to be a oh my, because, I mean, seriously, I think it's one of the greatest films ever made, let alone greatest horror films. Get Out, 2017, Jordan Peele. I mean, it's just a masterpiece from minute one to minute zero. It's one of the greatest films ever made. It should be on every list at this point. The fact that he did this as a first-time director makes it even more incredibly just impressive. Like, nobody makes a movie as good as Get Out until their third or fourth film. Ask Scorsese, ask Francis Ford Coppola, ask Hitchcock. Hitchcock didn't make a great film until probably his sixth or seventh film. Ingmar Bergman, all the great directors out there. Sofia Coppola, nobody makes their greatest film their first film. It's very hard to do. And Curry Barker and Jordan Peele and probably Zach Cregger have probably done that. So those are my top 10 modern horror films of the past 10 years that you should check out that I think are masterpieces. They're all very political, too. They all have a message around them regarding something political. And I'm not going over that because I don't want to spoil the movies for you. But that should be your list if you're getting ready for your October viewing. Those 10 movies will set you perfect. And I'm going to watch all 10 of them again this Halloween season. All right, listeners, this has been a fire Radio Free Labor. Remember, Thursday, 9 a.m., be out there to support Carol and Aaron Ammons at the federal courthouse. The community, we must stand united in solidarity for our leaders. We cannot allow our leaders to be attacked. Be there 9 a.m. All right, this has been great. I'm going to take you out now to New Lamp. Be safe, listeners. Power always.

0: Hello, hello, hello. Assalamu alaikum. That is peace be upon you. My name is Michael Hill, a.k.a. Mikael. It means Michael in any language you put it. And it means Michael in the Arabic language. I'd like to welcome you to Islamic Perspectives. This is a show that is a religious-based show. It's, excuse me, it's based on Islam principles. Based on the religion of Islam. About 30 years ago, I reverted to Islam from Christianity. And the last, 3 years of that, my conversion, or should I say the last 3 years, I have been working here at WFT 90.1 as an air shifter. Started back in, I think about 2016, 2017, I became an air shifter. I did a show called Inside Europe where I introduced the show Inside Europe, and that show dealt with politics abroad. Just here last year, I pitched the committee for me to do a show about Islam, and the title that I decided to call it was Islamic Perspectives. As I said before, it's a show, or if I hadn't mentioned after the introduction there, it was a show pertaining to what's Islam perspective on social ills. Maybe they be political ills. It doesn't have to be an ill, but what's Islam perspective on things that happen in our lives, things that we invest in, things that we do. However, according to Islam and its principles, how can I put this? I want to put it in a way where you have to follow Islamic principles. We know that from different religions, certain things were extracted from the values or principles or morals, and we implement them in our daily lives. In regards to Islam, there are a lot of, I've yet to do a show on this, a lot of morality, or should I say a lot of principles, a lot of values is directed from Islam, and we don't even know it. We've been, you know, especially with the Constitution, we had the founding father, Thomas Jefferson, who studied Islam. He studied Islam. He had a Holy Quran. And I did a show some back here last year where a lot of the founding fathers, they weren't Christians. They were deists. The belief of deism, and Thomas Jefferson, one of them, along with Benjamin Franklin, they studied Islam. They created, how can I put it? Some of their philosophy was based on Islamic principles. I did that show, and I'm going to do that show again, but I'm going to refine it, you know, and along with non-religious ideology is implemented in American culture. You know, I'll give you one for example. When I sneeze, we say Gesundheit. You know, that's German for may God bless you. However, I'm going to get right into it. We have the show is based on this today's show topic is why there's so much violence in the community now. And right, Rob, are you there?
1: Yeah, I'm here.
0: Okay.
1: How are you doing today?
0: All right. I just want to, I'm doing just fine. I am so glad, Rob, you called in. I was doing my monologue there. I am not that familiar on how to transcend the phone calls I get into here, and I would have spoke to you briefly, but I don't know how to do that. But anyway.
1: No issue at all.
0: Yeah, I was just telling the listeners here that today's topic is what causes gun violence and how do we curb it? That's the today's topic. And Rob, he is Rob Copeland here. We went to high school. Rob, you graduated in 84, right?
1: I graduated in 83.
0: 83, really? Yeah, oh, yeah, that's right. You were a year ahead. Yeah, so that, yeah, that's right. You were a year ahead of me. However, we know we had some dialogue together during that time before 84 when I graduated. You knew my brother and whatnot. And but I'm going to get right to it. Rob is a clinical therapist, a counselor. And if I'm not mistaken, Rob, you have on a well-known basis on have done talks or in some way or form have addressed lectured or elaborated in some kind of way about this gun violence. I'm sure you've seen it in your office or some forms of it in your field, right?
1: Well, yeah, absolutely. We see it every day, especially as we talk about mental health issues, and then we also talk about, you know, how that relates to the increase in the level of gun violence that we're seeing right now. So, yeah, mental health and gun violence, unfortunately, they're intertwined and interlinked. So we do see that a lot.
0: Well, you know, going back during the time we were in high school, right? I know some listeners know this. You know, people our age, you're 57, I'm 56, correct? You're eight,
1: that's
0: you're 57, right?
1: Right.
0: So during that time, when we were in high school, gun violence among teenagers was almost 0%. Is that correct?
1: Well, I mean, you know, you think about it, and you know, I think back on our youth, and you know, not to say that we were perfect, not to say that we didn't get into stuff, but usually our stuff was hands-on. You know, we'd scrap, we'd swing, we would do those types of things. Occasionally, maybe you would hear about somebody that pulled something like a knife or something to that effect. But the whole gun thing, that was something that was, although it was out there in the periphery, it wasn't as commonplace as I think it is now. It seems to be the go-to for many of our young people and many people, period, whether they're young or not. We seem to have skipped over dialogue. We've even skipped over, you know, just the hands-on approach. We go all the way to picking up a gun, and when you're picking up a gun, you're talking about taking someone's life, and that's just not a good place to be.
0: Well, you know, the data here in Champaign-Urbana, I got this off the internet, and it says from the beginning of 2019, this is in Champaign-Urbana, listeners, from the beginning of 2019 to early October 21st, there have been a total of 494 shooting incidents in the city. Of these shootings, 21 have resulted in a death. 104 have resulted in injuries. 214 has resulted in only property damage. And it goes on and says 155 have resulted in no injuries. And I'm going to say this. I didn't, you know, we had talked earlier, Rob, and I didn't mention this, but here in October, the day before Thanksgiving, I mean, the day before Halloween, you know, I usually go out into my backyard, and you know, I get in the car and listen to, you know, sports radio. I just, it's this thing I do, you know, for a few minutes and whatnot. But before I got in my car, I was standing there, and for the past week, our street lights had been off. You know, it covered the span of the block there. And as I got out, I noticed, I think it was about two young men were in the streets there. I couldn't see him because the street lights were off. And I said, well, man, I should call the police. I should call the police to say, have a patrol call come by and canvass the area because the street lights off. And I hesitated to do that. I was going to do it later, but I decided to go ahead and get on my phone, my cell phone, that is. And I called the police, and I talked to the responder, and that is the person who picks up the phone. Anyway, she goes and asks me a couple questions. While I was talking to her, a shot went off. I assumed that it was a firecracker because it was a low caliber gun. And these two young men, they scattered. And as I was talking on the phone, this happened, and eventually a police officer came out, and I was in the house at the time when he called me, and he said, "Mr. Hill, I'm outside right now. Would you like to come out?" And I come out. There's like four or five police cars, you know, lights on and whatnot, and he confirmed what I thought was a firecracker. He confirmed that it was a gunshot. And not only that, was it a gunshot, but these young men shot a man, a young man walking down the street that came, walked to the corner, shot him in the back. And when the police officer told me, I was like, what? I said, my life was in danger. You know, my life was in danger, man. That bullet could have went anywhere. And I followed, after the shooting, about a week later, I followed up, and the investigation was kind of stagnated, but they said the young man that had been shot, he wasn't talking. You know, he wasn't talking. And from that incident there, City of Champaign got involved. They have a program, I can't think of the name of it, but it's a program that deals with addressing the gun violence that you witness or some of your family. It's a support. And they don't only have, is it a support group, but they listen to the public on how to address this gun violence. You know, I went to the town meeting about 2 weeks ago, and it was very beneficial. But who wouldn't go, even if you weren't directly witness or had some kind of attachment to someone this gun violence? Who wouldn't?
1: Well, I think that's the problem. That's the society that we live in. You're tapped in. You have a level of empathy. You have a level of understanding. But unfortunately, everybody doesn't have that. And so when we ask, you know, what's different about generations that we've had before, I would just say this very simply: we lost a lot of that neighborhood feel, that community feel, that community being involved in lives of all of our children. It didn't matter if they were your kids or they were your neighbor's kids. You were just involved.
0: Right. Well, we don't have that. It takes a village to raise a child.
1: Yeah. Right. And I'll just simply say this. You know, in your situation, with those young men, if we had some sort of relationship, if we knew those kids, if we recognized them, if that was so-and-so from down the street, then we could have had a dialogue and a discord with them and hopefully relied on past relationships that we had where we don't even need to necessarily involve the police. And we can rely on that to say, why are you out here? What are you doing? I hear that you're out here with, brandishing a gun, that type of thing. But the difficult conversations we're unwilling to have. And then we wonder why we have a community and a generation that not only doesn't listen to us, but has no direction or has limited direction. And I think that that's problematic for our young people coming up.
0: Mm-hmm. Well, let's just, I like to say this, you know, my thing is, you know, we can easily say that, you know, America was built on lies. But, and, you know, it's, we can also throw out, well, it's the white man. He's the catalyst who started all this. He brought us over here. I mean, he brought us over here, and this is how hate or crime start. I mean, I can go on and on and on, you know, but when it's all said and done, it doesn't matter who started it or how it got started. How are we going to deal with this, man? You know, what is our outlook to subside or to end this? You know, we're talking about gun violence, but it starts with violence. It starts when in each and one of us, how our perception are, you know, is what, you know, and, you know, we say that, well, we say that, I want to tell a listener right now, I didn't want to just concentrate on this being a talk about black violence. It's just violence in general. That's me and Rob are trying to convey. We're not getting on, per se, it's a racial thing. No, because it affects, we see that the numbers are that most of these, the demographics show that it's mostly minorities. It's mostly people who are impoverished, you know.
1: That's more it than anything, you know. When we're talking about demographics, you know, I don't want there to be a misconception, because we literally will look at the news and we don't seem to understand that the way that things are filtered to us, they literally will show us kind of distorted news. So I'm not saying that black folks don't shoot black folks, but what I'm saying is poor folks shoot poor folks. Poor black folks shoot poor black folks. Poor Latino brothers and sisters shoot poor Latino brothers and sisters. The white kid in Appalachia shoots the white kid. And what goes on is, because of a sense of hopelessness, because of a sense of despair, because of a moral compass that is not positive, we have created a generation of young people who we raised. Now get that part. We raised them, but I'm going to say we did not do our due diligence in raising them. There was a point in a collective community, and we can just say this in the United States, we got a little bit lazy. We started letting our kids be raised by TV. We started letting them be raised by the video game. We started not letting them or having them go outside because we were fearful of what would happen outside. Of that stuff is layered.
0: Do you think that, I want to say, so that you know, what they advertise in high school, they say you get education, you make this amount of money, you know, you go to school and you get out, even especially today, you get out, you're not making that money, you know. And this society as a whole, we concentrate on making that money, making a lot of money. I think greed has a lot to do with it, where we put so much emphasis on greed or our haves and have-nots. We lose perception, and we lose gaining morality. We lose morality, you know. Don't you think that is a whole of it? And you don't have to be any. You can be any color, man. And this is what the society drives at.
1: Well, I think that, you know, yeah, we do live in a capitalist society, and I think that's part of it. But, you know, I can only speak for myself when people ask you, does money drive you? Money has never driven me. Money is something that's nice to have. Money is something that I want to have so I can take care of those I care about. But, you know, we know this from a spiritual aspect. There is not, I don't care if I have $5 million at the end of my life, I can't take it with me to the afterlife.
0: But I know what you would probably do with it. This is what I would do with it. I would build a entity that helps the poor and just help people in general. Wouldn't you think that would be a thing that should happen when we have all that type of money?
1: If you have that discretionary income, how about this? How about making it generational? How about making it where your kids are taking on the vision that you may have? And it's the vision that you have that you may want to give back to your community. And you may want to set up these programs. And guess what? If your kids are connected and if you have done what you need to do as far as giving them some sort of morality, then they're going to be the generation that's sharing. And they're going to be the generation that's reaching out. And not only if you have your own children, but if you have another child. See, that's the thing about the whole thing with gun violence. I've said this, and I mean this from in every fiber of my being. We know what we need to do to stop gun violence. We simply don't want to do it. And I'm going to say it just the way that I want to say it. I had two kids. My kids grew up. But guess what? If I was committed, and if there were other like-minded people that were committed to say, I have my own two, and guess what? I see these two in need, and I'm going to take them on. And understand, you can do that emotionally. You don't have to do it financially, but you have to be able to say, okay, it does take a village. And these kids are lacking. If they're lacking, I need to bring them into the fold. Can you imagine if I did that, and then you did that, and then your brother Cliff did that, and people all around with like minds did that? Do you realize the debt that we could take and make on this problem that we have? It's all about how kids feel about each other, how young people feel about each other. If I don't feel a certain way about myself, what makes anyone think that I can feel a certain way about anyone that looks like
0: me? Okay, Rob, that was a beautiful point. And I'm going to say here that you're listening to WFT Champagne 90.1. The views and opinions expressed on air are solely those of the speaker and not necessarily represent those of WFT Champaign, Perrier Air Inc. and station and management, the board of directors, or the WFT associates. 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And I am Michael Hill, and this is Islamic Perspective. Today's topic is what causes gun violence, and how do we curb it? And we're speaking with Rob Copeland, Dr. Rob Copeland, and he's addressing this. So the point you just made there a moment ago, Rob, it makes beautiful sense. I mean, but how can, you know, I guess we can all say that we didn't come from, you know, I'm not going to say dysfunctional family. I'm going to say all of us, our people our age came from not so perfect families.
1: Okay.
0: And
1: I'm gonna say it, Mike. We all came from dysfunctional families. It's just whatever the level of dysfunction is.
0: Okay, all right.
1: There's no way. There's no perfect family out there.
0: You said what?
1: There just is. There's no perfect family out there.
0: Mm-hmm.
1: It just doesn't happen. It. You know, the dysfunction is what literally drives us, and the dysfunction will rear its ugly head when you least expect it. But we all come from dysfunctional families. It's just the level of dysfunction that we had to deal with.
0: Well, I'm going to be honest with you, man. I did not know that people had problems worse than me or just the same as me. Or they had less problems, and I, the reason why I felt that way, because I was an introvert, man. You know, I wasn't outgoing and getting to know my high school friends, but I, looking back, I felt that everybody was my friend. But however, I just was an introvert and closed in. And when I got a certain age, that's when I realized that after talking to certain people that everybody had a dysfunctional upbringing to a certain degree.
1: And everybody, and the other thing is, everybody doesn't share what's going on with them. It's how you have the therapist that can maybe help so many different people who are suffering from anxiety and depression, and what they deal with depression themselves, you know? And so when we don't necessarily share it, the assumption is from the lens that we provide people is that that person has it good or that person has it okay. But we don't know that story. We don't know what individuals suffer with or suffer from. But I do know if there is a commitment as human beings to care enough about our fellow man that we're going to take ownership of others and say, you know, I understand that life hasn't been great for you. Let me see what I can do to make it better. Until we start to have that type of mentality again, we're going to continue to have problems. I think about the community that we grew up in, man, and I think about the Boys Club. Was it Don Moyers?
0: Right, yeah.
1: Right, okay. Don Moyers Boys Club, and I think it's Boys and Girls Club now.
0: Right.
1: Absolutely was what was needed in the community at that time. It instilled values in the young people. It gave them the opportunity to have interactions and to learn and sustain a place to be and to stay out of trouble. And I think that that is a wonderful thing. But guess what? As Champaign grew and as we had different demographics moving to Champaign, whether that be from the city on down or just folks that were coming in, but Champaign is different than it was when I grew up.
0: When was the last time you were here?
1: Oh, man. What is this? This is 2022?
0: Yeah.
1: Maybe about 10 years ago.
0: Okay, well, yeah, you're right. It has grown a lot since you've been here.
1: And I guess, you know, the thing that we have to understand, the Boys and Girls Club was great for Champaign at the point it was when we were coming up. Guess what? You probably need about 25 to 30 Boys and Girls Clubs now. And we're still doing it the same way that we've always done it. You know, these kids need a lot because we've ignored the problem for so long. And until we are resolute about addressing it together as a community and taking ownership and not caring about, you know, this kid is from here, this kid is from here, I don't care. Kid is a kid. And we need to, what, wrap them with love, but also when they're not doing right, call them on it and be able to talk to them and listen to them. And understand that they're not going to always hear you that first time around, but you got to stay consistent.
0: So
1: and you got to continue to.

0: to be pessimistic? What causes us to do a crime? What causes us to be, you know, down and out? You know, why? You know, you have to ask yourself, why did that person do that? Regardless of what color they are. So we have to show compassion, and we have to have things set up, and we have to condition ourselves, that is, prepare ourselves for those who have less of, I guess, spirituality, less education, less money, you know. You make some very, very good points. And, you know, I, for one, I'm Muslim. I was Christian before 30 years ago. And I even tell my Christian friends who are, they have a dogma way about them. And I tell them, so, man, you don't have to be in any type of religion. You know, Jesus, peace be upon him, and our Prophet Muhammad in Islam, he didn't say that you had to be, he didn't say explicitly that you have to be a Muslim to gain benefit and, I guess, in this world, that is, to get, to acquire morals. You know, and I tell my Christian friend, I say, man, you know, what did Jesus, peace be upon him, say? He said, do good. You know, it's in the Bible, it's very, you see very little of it. And I don't want to go into my understanding of how the Bible was compiled. But in that Bible, in the New Testament, it talks about what, It's implicit what Jesus did. All the good works that he did was to say, hey, you know, future God-fearing person, you know, look what I'm doing. We have to show good actions. We have to, you know, be the best person that we can be. You know, there's a lot of atheists out there who don't believe in God, and they're still, you know, they're still doing what is right, you know. Mm-hmm. And I know in some religions, like Christianity, it's buried deep. The basics of initiating or doing what is right, you know, because the way some preachers preach, it's, or how some followers of Christianity perception is, you know. And when you get off to yourself, you study these things in the Bible, that is the non-complex things. But I know in when I was a Christian, and my mother used to tell me, she said, you know, I'm saying this to confront some of the social problems that we have. She told me, she said, if you don't have anything good to say, Michael, you shouldn't say anything at all, you know? And in Islam, it's the same way. If you don't have,
1: well, you know, I'm just simply, and I agree with you, but I want to be very clear with this. You know, we can say some Christians do this. We can say some Jews do this. We can say some Muslims do this. And so understand, when we start tapping into what some do, doesn't mean that all do it.
0: Right,
1: and
0: right.
1: So I think for me, you know, and we talked about this, you know, I'm a Christian individual. I grew up in the church. I probably consider myself more spiritual than anything, but I still tap into going to church. I'll go to church tomorrow. And so I just think that one thing that we have to understand, no matter what our path may be to the afterlife, there are works we have to do on this planet
0: right
1: at this time on this earth. And part

0: part of it is related to our worldview. So, you know, I think you're very similar to me. Once you got away from champagne and saw the world, that's when your worldview changed. You started to realize what? That there were all types of different people out here. There were all types of people that had different issues that they were dealing with. And then you developed your worldview and your level of empathy for them. That's what we've lost over time, is that level of empathy. It's hard for the kid that lives on the west side of Chicago and has never gone more than four city blocks outside of their neighborhood to understand that there is something that is different from that environment.
1: You know, I listen to 1400 AM. It's Penny for Your Thoughts. And Brian Barnhart had Deion Thomas on there yesterday. Okay. He was talking, and Deion sent, you know, Deion Thomas, you know, he was a U of I basketball player in the early 90s. I don't know.
0: Yeah, I know Deion.
1: Yeah, but anyway, he goes on and he tells Brian Barnhart that he grew up on, you know, the west side of Chicago, south side and stuff. And his grandmother would tell him, well, you're bigger than this. You're bigger than what's going on here. And she would send him off to downtown Chicago. And Deion said, man, we were just amazed how it was so different from, you know, the south or west side where he lived at, you know.
0: And that's 10 or 12 blocks away, that's a lifetime away.
1: Yeah, but the point I'm trying to make here, his point was that there were actually people there on the south and west side of Chicago that had never been downtown.
0: That had never been, yeah.
1: And, you know, I'm blessed to have been to every state there is except Vermont, New Hampshire, and Maine. And I traveled abroad. I've been to Egypt. I've been to Morocco. I've been to Saudi Arabia. I've been to Jordan. You know, I've been to England. And I tell you, man, I tell you, the reason I'm saying this is that you go to Chicago, and I have relatives, you go to New York, they have never been out of the state of that state, man.
0: Yeah.
1: And you said, and I'm not trying to have a negative connotation here, but you can find some people where they into any and everything, you know, because they never thought outside the box, been outside those boundaries. And I don't know the statistics on it, but if you find someone who's in that situation, you know, and you get to know them and they're a peaceful person, you'd be like, man, how did that happen?
0: But look at it this way, man. And this is the thing that I want us to understand about this lens and about this filter that's out here. And, you know, I'll say this, you know, some of my Caucasian brothers don't even realize that a black dude like me exists.
1: Because I can see that. I'm putting myself in their shoes, yeah.
0: But this is the thing. So they're oversaturated with these visions, these views, this setup that shows what? Young African American males shooting each other on the west side of Chicago. And that's what sells the views. That's what gets the clicks. That's what people want to see. Well, they don't necessarily want to see the Robs of the world. I don't excite them. Now think about this. I'm the guy that's been married to one woman for 30 years. I have two children by that same woman. Now, when we as African Americans maybe look at it, we might say, I aspire to have what Rob has. That's pretty solid. That's pretty good. But white folks, our Caucasian brothers, don't even know I exist. or a person like me exists because they are saturated by negative images. Negative images.
1: Well, I'm going to say this. I congratulate you and your wife on being married 30 years. And that's something, man, you know, I've been married four times. I'm on my fourth wife. And my perception is totally different from the past three relationships I had. And when someone like yourself who's been married for that long and who has kids, man, you know, and you haven't had a divorce, I have to applaud you, you know, bro, because you know, people who may have been married and ended up divorced, some of those brothers, I was just reading in the news, it was online, that some, in the way the system is set up, the system is set up for communities to fail. What I'm saying here is this. You look at the family law. You know, when I had my first divorce, the judge didn't say anything about why y'all want to get divorced. And, you know, before you think about getting divorced, let's go through counseling. That does not exist. It does not exist. You know, in Islam, it tells us that one of the things that the shaitan, the devil, is to, you know, throw people off the right path. And at the same time, one of his major goals is to disrupt the family. You know, it's to disrupt. When you disrupt the family, when you tear the family apart, there are no communities. You know, in Islam, it tells us that half the faith is marriage. Mm-hmm. Meaning, how are you going to deal with this person who has a different nature than you? And if you so succeed, alhamdulillah, all praises be to God, that when you get to that point where, you know that, hey, I have some small hills here with my wife, but I know I'm going to stay with her and things are going to get better. And you say that to yourself, you know, and you help bring up, then, you know, in Islam, it says that the community at large is going to become better because you're going to go out in the world and say, hey, you know, my better half here, we and myself, we're 100% have a good relationship, and it's going to shine in the community some way.
0: Well, the demise of the family has directly affected the community, and so that's what I'm kind of getting at with the whole thing of us not being involved to the level that we used to be involved
1: because I'm going to say this, Rob, because how are you going to go out in the community when your other half is not connecting with your other half? I mean, you know, you have a problem in your marriage. How are you going to go out? I mean, you can go out and do what is right, I mean, and be successful, but you're not going to really truly be successful when your mate is happy. I mean, you understand what I'm saying? Nothing's perfect. You know, relationships aren't perfect. You know, but because they say in marriage, why marriage is in divorce is bad communication. Then come finances. Then some other things, you know. And I told my wife, my wife now, I told her that this is the thing that we have to focus on, communication, you know, because my wife, she's from Morocco, she, you know, and there's a communication barrier there. But anyway, I don't want to, but anyway, I'm just saying, So from families come better communities. You know, those two mates have a child, and if they're on have a blissful relationship, more than likely that child is going to succeed in becoming the best person that they can be. And I'm sorry.
0: So I think we totally agree. I'm just going to say that I think our vision should be more than our own children, our own biological children. We need to have this collectiveness of understanding that we are responsible for the other children that are out there that did not have what our kids were fortunate enough to have. And so that's why I continue to say, we know what we can do. We just don't want to do it. We don't want that level of responsibility. Some of us may, but unfortunately, it's the same way that we've always been as a community. We don't have the ability to agree on a whole lot.
1: Right. And
0: now think about this. I mean, think about this. As African-American people, we don't have the ability to agree on a whole lot. We don't even agree about Thanksgiving.
1: Now, why is that, Rob?
0: Why is what? That we don't agree about a whole lot?
1: Yeah.
0: I think it is a continued disconnect. I think it is an inability to realize our true greatness as a people. We are the greatest survivors ever on this earth.
1: Are you referring to the African-American?
0: African-Americans, absolutely.
1: Mm-hmm. Okay.
0: What we survived, slave trade.
1: And Jim Crow.
0: And I mean, and this new upheaval that we have with domestic terrorism, where they are literally... individuals are going in shooting up black folks. We saw it up in Buffalo. We saw it in Charleston.
1: Mm-hmm.
0: You know, now we can sit up there and act like it's not going on. It's definitely going on. It's always going on. But the thing that I want us to understand as a people, we got to realize our true greatness. And in that greatness, have an ability to communicate. Once again, we're talking about communication. We're talking about that need in a marriage. We're talking about that need in the family. We also have that need in the community. And we have to be able to understand or get to a point or be able to weed out those individuals that do not have our best interest at heart. And sometimes, guess what? Sometimes that's going to be black folks.
1: You said what?
0: Sometimes that's going to be, I'm just saying, that's sometimes, and for African-American community, sometimes it's going to be black folks, African-American folks. Sometimes it may be white folks. Sometimes it may be Asian. But the thing is, we don't need to have the mindset that we're assuming just because this person comes from a different environment, a different culture, that they don't have our best interest. But we need to be able to recognize when people don't. Mm. And sometimes I will simply say that people that look like us don't always have our best interests at heart.
1: So would you say that back in the 60s, excuse me, when Martin Luther King, when he was fighting for civil rights, he was just not fighting for civil rights for African Americans, but he was fighting for civil rights in general. Because when he made this statement, he says, if you have to judge anybody on anything, don't judge them on their color, but judge them of the character, of their character.
0: Content of their character.
1: Yeah. I'm sorry. What's that?
0: Content of their character.
1: Right. And we as African Americans, we need to really think about that because, you know, we just assume that since you're dark, black-skinned, or whatever, that you share the same political views, you know, a lot of us African Americans didn't come from households that have the same problems that we had, you know. That's my thing. I was telling this one guy, his views were, he was right wing. He's African American. But I told him, I said, you know, he has views that I don't necessarily agree with, but I told him, I said, one thing about us, we have to stop assuming that we all have the same cause or same problems, you know? And we should just, instead of saying bro, man, or this, that, and other, we say, excuse me, sir, or excuse me, young man. You know, you know, you get what I'm saying here? And, you know, and I for one, I think we have to stop getting in the habit of stop blaming others for our downfall, man. You know, I mean, they always say that, you know, even Morgan Freeman says that you can overcome discrimination. But I don't think that's the main goal. That's one of the goals. I mean, we should not blame the white man for this or that. What we should be saying, let's get an education. Let's be decent human beings, because the money's there. You know, there's anybody, you know, you come in this country, man, here we see that Mexicans and other immigrants come here from nothing. And then within a year, you know, they're doing well. It's mostly when the people here, we always are too concerned with, how can I put it? We're too concerned. We're not using our heads, man. You know, the work I do, man, I go to Walmarts and Sam Clubs, and I talk to the clerk. And, you know, in the type of work I do, you know, I have to communicate with a clerk who accepts goods at Walmart or Sam's Club. And sometimes, man, they can be the most, how can I put it, most uncooperative people. And my thing is, man, I just, you know, I'm not going to say and do anything to make the matters worse. You know, if I have to comply, I'm going to comply, because this 2 to 3 minute interaction before I get unloaded to bring the goods to Sam's or Walmart's, you know, that two to three minute interaction with the clerk, it can make my day just go downhill. Mm-hmm. And I think that we as a people, we need to look at how we interact. Are we interacting? How we interact, you know, and we shouldn't assume the worst. We shouldn't assume the worst. We should be optimistic always, even when there's routine or wrongdoing doing to us. I'm not saying, you know, we're just supposed to lay down and die. No, you're supposed to react in an intelligent way where you don't get hurt again, or you don't want to be around that person who's espousing hateful things or doing things to you. But before we go here, we're like 4 minutes on the hour here, Rob. I want to tell the audience here that you have written a book, correct?
0: Oh, yeah. Absolutely.
1: Yeah. What's the title of the book again?
0: The book is called The Synchronization of Life, A Family's Alignment Pursued.
1: And
0: Synchronization of Life, A Family's Alignment Pursued.
1: And that book is pertaining to what now?
0: So it's pertaining to my family, branches of my family. And so, you know, there are for me, I consider myself a kind of hobby genealogist type person. This is something that fascinates me. And so I knew about different branches of my family from the time I was little. I had little stories that would come up. And so I honed in, and I don't know where this came from, but spiritually, I honed in on two branches of my family, the Hawkins family from the Mississippi Delta, and they were very dark complexion folks around the time of Reconstruction. So, and then I also talk about the McKenzies, who were these very light complexion African-American folks, and some of the members of their family could actually pass for white. And so I talk about these two branches of my family, and I develop a story around
1: it. So I take it it's not just dealing with colorism. It's dealing with some other matters.
0: Dealing with every part of that dysfunction that we were talking about. Mm-hmm. We were talking about everybody's got their dysfunction. And mm-hmm. so it really just talks about how I get here and the different nuances of these two branches of this family help to create me. And without their interaction and without the things that happened to those people before me, I wouldn't exist.
1: Well, how would the audience here, the listeners here, go about getting that book if they want to get it?
0: It's available on Amazon. You just simply put the title of the book, or you put my name in, Robert Copeland, and it will pull it up. You can go to have an independent website. The is thinkoflife.com. SYNCOFLIFE.com, and you can get it there also. And the book is about to be in stores like Books a Million and Walmart, those types of things. But if you can't wait until it gets there, feel free to get it from Amazon or to go to my independent website and get it there.
1: Our listeners here, let me just, this is 90.1 WFT. This is Islamic Perspectives. And we were just talking about how gun violence comes about, or how violence in general comes about. And we were talking to Dr. Rob Copeland. He has... He's a doctor as education. He's a therapist and clinician. Okay. I just want to
0: know.
1: And he has had firsthand on seeing some of the things that violence bring about in people. So that was Rob Copeland, and this is Islamic Perspective. Rob, we'd like to thank you so much, man. You got to come back quick soon. You got to come back on.

0: Good afternoon. This is Kurt Paul, and this is the Old Time Country Rockabilly and Bluegrass Jamboree. And I will be with you until 4 p.m. And before we get started, I also want to remind you that the views and opinions expressed on air are solely those of the speaker and do not necessarily represent those of WEFT Champaign, Prairie Air Incorporated, station management, the board of directors, or the WEFT associates. That being said, let's just hear from one of our underwriters.
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0: And thank you, Bash Pepper Roofing. And now to get started, we're going to start off with Michael Miller and, of course, Dyke Corson, who is also who is entertained with Marvin Lee. And this is a song called My Paradise on your community radio station, WEFT.

Okay, that was Brett Eldredge singing the song Illinois, and he does hail from Illinois, of course. He hails from the western part of the state, not too far from Quincy. And also before that you heard Becky Hobbs with Talk Back Trembling Lips. And then you heard the Ninth Illinois String Band perform Lorena. And started the show off, Michael Miller and Dyke Corson with My Paradise. And, of course, now we move on, none other than the late and great Sonny Norman, the former owner of the Rose Bowl, and he's going to be performing Storms Never Last.

that was Marvin Lee with Wolverton Mountain from his album Here on the Farm. And this is WEFT Champaign. And now we're going to move on to Ronnie Crawford, another local area singer, with Walk Softly.

to his lovely wife, Cindy Petticord Crawford, with Mystery Train. And Cindy Petticord Crawford also performs at the Bement Country Opry the first and third Friday of each month, just to let you know. 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
1: 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Also, WEFT, we have some upcoming events here. And tonight, Saturday, August the 15th, will be this Taylor Street Downtown Block Party on Taylor Street in downtown Champaign with community vendors, local crafters, and live music from Dollhouse, The Lovelorn, Roy Book and the Volumes, Afro D and the Global Sound Waves, Queen Laquisha Berry's Finn, and Davina and the Vagabonds. And that's going to start from 5 p.m. until midnight. And then on Thursday, August the 20th, the final Jazz in the Park for 2026 at Sunset Ridge Park in West Champaign from 6 p.m. till 8 p.m. And Friday, August 21st, will be Friday Night Live in downtown Champaign. 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And Friday, August 28th, will be the final Friday Night Live of 2026 in downtown Champaign. And save the date, that WEFT Fest 2026 is scheduled for Sunday, September 27th, on North Market Street in downtown Champaign. From 2 to 6 p.m., with live local music vendors, raffle prizes, station tours, and free cake. Okay, that being said, we're going to get right back to the music here on WEFT. We're going to go with a young lady here, and she comes from Alito, Illinois, over in the western part of the state, and that's none other than Susie Bogus. And she'll be performing Take It to the Limit on your the community radio station, WEFT Champaign. Again, I'm Kurt Paul, and I will be with you until 4 p.m.

Okay, that was the Nashville Jam with You Ain't Going Nowhere, and now we're going to Allison Krauss, Champaign's very own Allison Krauss in Union Station with Heaven's Bright Shore.

That was Ben Bowen. Ben Bowen King and the Sidewalk Saints. And they just performed an instrumental version of Swing Low, Sweet Chariot from their release, The Shepherd Story. This is a gospel song, and now we're going to end the first hour with a gospel song, of course, and that's none other from the late Arlie Neville, and of course, requested by Mrs. Arlie Neville. And here we go with Jesus Loves You by Arlie Neville.

this way again. So there's something I just wanna tell you.

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And this is the old-time country rockabilly and bluegrass jamboree. And I'm Kurt Paul, and I'll be with you until 4 p.m. And we're going to start our second hour off now with Larry Junkins, If It Ain't Country. And Larry used to perform here many years ago. As I recall, he performed at the old Colonel's on East University Avenue in Urbana. Or West University Avenue in Urbana, that is, and he was quite the entertainer. And of course, he entertained over Panama Reds too. So a lot of those places he entertained at, I don't think the Colonel's is around anymore, and I think Panama Reds has been replaced by a few other businesses over there on Green Street. So now we're going to start it off with Larry Junkins just in one little moment.

grabbed the mic and we all heard him yell. We don't care what you like most, we're gonna shove this down your throats, and all of you country fans can go to hell. And now Hossett got me thinking about fools rushing in where angels fear. I may not be no PhD, but at least I know the songs I like to hear.

That was New Hair Bluegrass with Illinois. A very well-performed song about our state. It mentions downstate Illinois mainly, which is good, which is great. Some people from outside of Illinois, when they think of Chicago. Well, there's a lot to Illinois besides Chicago, as we all know that. And now, of course, we're going to go to the ladies, and our good friend Gay Harrison with the ladies from Charleston, Illinois, with Soldier's Joy on your community radio station, WEFT. And I'm Kurt Paul, and I'll be with you until 4 p.m.

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1: And thank you, Taylor Street Block Party. And now we're going to be coming up with Tom Brolin, one of our local singers here in the Champaign-Urbana area. And Tom entertains at the Champaign VFW on Friday nights. And here we go with Good Old Days on your community radio station, WEFT. And I'm Kurt Paul, and I'll be with you until the end of the hour.

Okay, that's Hack Martin, who performs around the area every now and then. Of course, he's originally from down around Tennessee himself, but he gets down south once in a while, and then he gets out west down to Texas. So he's been in a few places, but he makes his home right here in Champaign, Illinois at this time. And, of course, I hope we hadn't played Tom in a while, so I'm going to have to let him know that we're starting to play him again now. Of course, I like to put a lot of emphasis on some of the local singers here in the area. You don't really get to hear the local talent on the other radio stations, on the commercial stations here in Champaign-Urbana. But, however, we kind of like to play the talent, and of course some of the old time talent that's been around, and the talent that does not get really mentioned. And now we're going to Willie Nelson. He still gets played on the air, Willie Nelson and Ray Charles, and this is by request from our good friend Bill, a big Willie Nelson fan in Urbana. Willie Nelson with

0: Ray Charles with Seven Spanish Angels, and this goes out to Bill in Urbana.
1: Thank you, baby.
2: It's wonderful.
3: Let's do Seven Spanish Angels. This is a song that Ray Charles brought down to the studio a few weeks ago and let me sing with him on it. And it's going to be a phonograph record pretty soon, right?
2: You're right.
3: And we'd like to do it for you.
2: Oh, well.

0: Okay, that was Ray Charles by request for our good friend and loyal listener Bill over in Urbana. Now we're going to be going to Johnny Cash. And this is, of course, a request from our good friend out around Muhammad. Good old Joe somewhere, wherever you are. Joe around Muhammad. We're going to bring you Johnny Cash with the Folsom Prison Blues right here on your community radio station, WEFT. And again, I'm Kurt Paul, and I'll be with you until the end of the hour.
1: Okay. Hello, I'm Johnny Cash. I want to tell you about the three fellas that make the great sound behind me. Two of them have been with me for about 13 years. There's Marshall Grant. From Jackson, Tennessee, W.S. Holland. And just recently joining our group from Tulsa, Oklahoma, Bob Wooten.

swell equity. Oh, tractors and trucks.

And that was the Danville's Daryl Heath Band with Moonshine Milkshake. And I also want to remind you that the Daryl Heath Band will be performing on August the 23rd. And that will be out of Kickapoo Park, just out around Danville. So that's what that is. Now we heard that, now we're going to our friend from East Dublin, Georgia, Sean Downs with Tennessee Whiskey.

0: Okay, that was Sean Downs with Tennessee Whiskey. Now we're going to end the show with Arlie Neville with Pray America. And this, of course, is being on by request by Mrs. Arlie Neville. And here we go. And hopefully I'll see you next week on the Old Time Country Rockabilly and Bluegrass Jamboree. This is WEFT Champaign.
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Our Father which art in heaven, forgive us of our sins. Heal our homes, bless our children, and give us your peace within. For we know your love is strong, and your grace is so true. Lord, help us understand your truth, and Jesus, teach us to follow you.

0: here on the Louisiana Hayride. His name is
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1: And welcome, everybody, to the beautiful and historic Scottish Rite Concert Hall here in our hometown of Lexington, Kentucky. We're broadcasting all over the world, from Australia to Ireland, New Zealand to New York, Yuma, Arizona to the Yukon and across Canada, where we are celebrating this wonderful, beautiful, amazing world of, we call it front porch music. It's folk and blues, bluegrass, country, Celtic, all kinds of this real, organic, from the heart music, and artists come from everywhere to be on our show. We say it every week. You don't have to be famous to be on Wit Songs. You just have to be very, very good. And that is the case of both of the artists being featured on tonight's broadcast. Both of them are wonderful award-winning artists from Australia. They're here in the United States, and they're going to introduce themselves to you shortly. First up is a wonderful award-winning artist, and she's has become making big waves and a name for herself in the world of bluegrass. She's absolutely wonderful. She's got a great album called Shades of Blue. This is a tune called Good Morning, Moon. Please welcome Christy Cox to the Wit Songs Old Time Radio Hour.

0: Great song, great album. Shades of Blue is the name of the record. Good Morning Moon is the song. Christy Cox, it's nice to have you here. Thank you so much.
1: It's great to be back, Mark.
0: You've got a wonderful a trio behind you. Jason Bailey doing a wonderful job on that mandolin. Jason Griffith on the acoustic guitar. And Ellie Hawkinson. Did I get that right? Hawkinson. Close enough. Beautiful job, background vocals and fiddle. So you, I'm going to brag on you a little bit. In America, we have Rhonda Vincent. Mm-hmm. The New York Times christened her the Queen of Bluegrass. And in Australia, they have christened you the Queen of Bluegrass. So that's that's kind of neat, right?
1: I think Karen Lynn holds that. If it was up to me, I'd give that title to Karen Lynn.
0: Give it to Karen. Mm-hmm. But you've won several awards. You've 7 Golden Guitar Country Music Awards in Australia. You were named Australian Country Music Independent Artist of the Year, and all that success. You decided to, and now Australia is like what, the 12th of the size of the United States, right? So it's a relatively small population-wise,
1: yeah.
0: Right, it's a huge landmass.
1: Mm-hmm.
0: But you decided to come to America. You kind of made a home in Nashville. Well, Australia is still your home, but you're living in Nashville, making your way in the American bluegrass world. How's that going?
1: I've been here 15 years now, and I still feel like a tiny little guppy fish in a huge ocean. So, I mean, I can't complain. I'm getting incredible support from the American industry, and I moved here because playing bluegrass in Australia, we've only got 2 festivals a year, so it's kind of hard to make a living. Not sure it's any easier to make a living playing bluegrass here, but I'm certainly trying. So.
0: Well, you know, you're reaching out, you're working hard to meet the audience, which is important. 12-year-old little girl, your grandfather was a big influence on the kind of music that you loved, right?
1: Yes.
0: So what was he listening to that attracted you as a little girl?
1: He used to listen to the Grand Ole Opry every Sunday.
0: In Australia?
1: Mm-hmm. Mm-hmm. Yeah, it used to come across the radio, and we'd listen to it on a Sunday morning, and it was like going to church for us, you know? We'd, all right, guys, let's have our pancakes for breakfast and listen to the Opry.
0: Gather around the radio while you're having your mm-hmm. morning breakfast. And yeah. Who were the artists that you were listening to that were just impacting you and making you say, I think I want to do this too?
1: Emmylou Harris.
0: Mm. Mm-hmm.
1: That she is... To me, that's the pinnacle for me. So
0: when you were little, you started to learn to play the guitar.
1: Mm-hmm.
0: Then you go to high school and you say, I don't want to play the guitar anymore. I'm going to learn the bass.
1: Yes.
0: How did that...
1: Well, technically, I didn't really want to learn the bass. It's just my music teacher told me he was going to fail me at music if I didn't learn how to read the fly dots. You know those dots on the page? That's that sheet music stuff.
0: and how much of that training has helped you play bluegrass?
1: Honestly, playing bass in high school really taught me to keep in time. Mm. I think it gave me better timing. I played it for 4 years in high school, and then the second I graduated and he didn't fail me in music, I stopped.
0: Escape the bass, right?
1: Yeah.
0: Well, you have this new album out on Billy Blue Records, right?
1: Mm-hmm.
0: And it's called Let It Burn, and I want to be able to brag on you that in 2025, this album was the Bluegrass Recording of the Year. So that must feel good, right? And how are the American bluegrass audiences that are used to Del McCurry and all this other, you know, Rhonda Vincent, and then you come along with this delightful Australian accent, but playing that music. How's the audience reactions to what you're trying to do?
1: I think if I had a dollar for everyone, every time someone said to me, you don't have an accent with you when you sing, I would be a very rich woman right now. No, honestly, it's... Everyone's been really supportive, and I'm getting wonderful support on Bluegrass Radio. And we love traveling around and playing music for folks, and it's what we love. So.
0: Well, let's listen to what you love. This is the album that we're talking about. It's called Let It Burn. This is a beautiful song, my favorite song on your album, by the way. It's called Front Porch of Paradise. Why not? It's Christy Cox on the Wood Songs, old time radio.

Christy Cox, all the way from Australia. Her album, Let It Burn. If you want to know more information about Christy Cox, making her music part of your home music collection, I know you do. All you got to do is just go to the Wood Songs website, click on the archive page. This is show number 1,172, and you can make Let It Burn and all her other albums part of your own home music collection, as well as our next artist, who is also from Australia. She is a very dynamic lyricist. Her words are really what have made her impactful, and you're going to find that out as the show goes on. She's got a song that she's going to introduce to everybody. It's called Hubby in a Honky Tonk. It is Katrina Burgoyne on the Wood Songs, Old Time Radio.

0: Katrina Burgoyne all the way from Australia, and Ellie Hawkinson doing a double duty there on the fiddle. Great job. Katrina, it's nice to have you here. Thanks for being part of Woodsongs.
1: Thanks for having me.
0: You are an interesting a lyricist. You have interesting ideas that you put words to music, and that's really made you quite popular. Meeting your hubby in a honky-tonk, that's sort of a country music replacement for Tinder, I would think. So it's like you're really attracting a very lyric-minded audience with your music. And that must feel good, because it's almost as hard to write the lyrics as it is the music that goes with it, right?
1: Yeah, you know, I've always been obsessed with songwriting. I was writing songs before I could sing or play guitar, and I remember being a kid in a toddler in a car seat, telling my father, "We're going to run out of songs one day. We only have a certain amount of keys on a piano." And as I've grown and I've learned what I do best, I love making people smile. So I love to write what I call croaky country, mm-hmm. or spicy country. I have two lanes.
0: We're going to get to the spicy one in the second half hour, so put your seatbelts on. But now, it was talking about your family and what you were saying to your dad. There was a trip out into the outback, if I recall. And you describe the outback to folks that may not know what that is.
1: The outback of Australia is central Australia, and there's not many people that live there. It's red dirt and some weeds. But when I was a young girl, in 1998, my mother took us on an adventure of a lifetime. We spent a month. Most people go to Disneyland on vacation. My mother took us to the outback to camp on the side of the road. And I would wake up in the morning, we'd step outside our tent, and you'd see dingo footprints or crocodile footprints. Wherever we were at the time, we had visitors, snakes. I saw it all, and in those remote areas, there was only country music playing on the radio.
0: Wasn't it a CD? Somebody had a CD of Shania Twain?
1: Absolutely. It was the first time I heard Come On Over by Shania Twain. Mm. And up until that point, I just couldn't find my favorite kind of musicians until I found Shania Twain. I was like, oh my goodness. So I went home to learn the guitar so I could sing and play Shania Twain songs around the campfire.
0: And it was like you were like 14 years old. You started playing in the clubs, and I don't want to say bars, like it was a bad thing, but the places where they had music, you were just 14 years old starting right there.
1: Yeah, right? My mom would drive me to gigs, and I would get home at 3 a.m., and I would show up to school about 10 a.m. the next day. We used to do a regular Wednesday. My guitar teacher, who was my mom's age, would have me sing in the band. I was so blessed to have that opportunity.
0: Well, that must be an interesting way for a young girl to become experienced playing, performing in front of people. Now, in your family, both of your grandfathers were musical, so this is something that was definitely in your family, but they were more like jazz and classical, right?
1: Yeah, my grandfather on my dad's side played jazz classical, but my grandfather that I call Poppy, he would be so amazed to be here tonight and see what you guys do. He loved Hank Williams and a lot of the oldies, and I learned a lot of, like, Charlie Pride, Hank Williams, Patsy Cline. I learned all that from my pop.
0: So that influence plus hearing Shania Twain when you were in the outback, that kind of, like, ignited you. And you started performing. You started learning the guitar, I guess, right away, right?
1: Yeah.
0: And your songwriting, when did that start becoming a very powerful part of you?
1: Well, it was more, I was a songwriter before I was a singer or a guitarist. And I'm dyslexic. I couldn't read until I was about 11.
0: I read that 10 out of 4 people have that problem.
1: Oh, wow. Myself. So I would write songs all my life. but I couldn't remember it. So I would just, by the time I was about 11 and I could actually write a sentence, I started putting pen to paper and started writing songs. And actually, the first time I picked up the guitar, I say I went to learn Shania Twain, but I actually learned 2 chords from a Shania Twain song, and I said, I'm going to write a song. I didn't even finish learning the Shania Twain song.
0: It doesn't take a lot of chords to write a song, does it? It just has a good idea, right?
1: Well, I mean, it wasn't a great song.
0: Wow.
1: It had 2 chords.
0: Artists should never, Achy Breaky Heart.
1: That's true.
0: You know?
1: Yeah, it 16, definitely was not that.
0: 16 million records later, right? 2 chords, right? So you've got an EP called The Next Big Thing, which I'm sure is all about you, because you're working so hard. This is a tune called article, 25 cents in the ashtray. It is Katrina Burgoyne from Australia on the Wood Songs, Old Time Radio Hour.

0: 25 cents in the ashtray. It is Katrina Burgoyne, all the way from Australia, four-time Australian Golden Guitar nominee. We've also got another award winner, Christy Cox, also from Australia. We're going to get back to both of these artists, plus this week's amazing Woodsongs Kid. We will be back right after this.
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2: Yeah, you got to have friends from Australia. Tommy Emmanuel, probably one of the most entertaining guitarists in the world, and we're so grateful everybody could join us here at the Scottish Rite Concert Hall here in our hometown of Lexington, Kentucky, the crossroads of America's folk and bluegrass music, the gateway city to the beautiful Appalachian Mountains where so much of this art and music does come from. And it's time now for this week's Wood Songs Kids. So let's say hi to 16-year-old Colin McPeak. How you doing, Colin?
3: I'm doing good.
2: So you're here with your guitar, and you're 16 years old. You write your own songs.
3: Correct.
2: So when did you start writing? Same thing I asked Christy and Katrine. I'm going to ask you too. When did the writing bug start?
3: Probably when I was about 14. As soon as I started getting into guitar, that's when I just started trying my own.
2: Right, that's like a whole 2 years ago.
3: Yeah.
2: So then here you are, just 24 months later, you're on a national broadcast playing your own guitar on a song that you wrote, right? Do you write a lot? Is it something that happens a lot, or does it take work and time and thought?
3: For me, it really takes like a lot of thought, but I try every now and then, you know.
2: Okay, so you're about to sing a song. Now, you come from the mountains of eastern Kentucky.
3: Sure,
2: right?
3: Do.
2: You're a Kentucky boy, so very proud of that. And you're here on a broadcast with two amazing artists from Australia, right? And you're going to sing a song that you wrote, and it's called Diamond Ring in the Drawer. You're

Diamond Ring in the Drawer, the ultimate breakup song from a 16-year-old. You come back when you're 27 and divorced. I want to hear what those songs are. I want to hear what those songs are like. He's 16 years old. This week's Woodsongs kid, Colin McPeak, all the way from the mountains of Appalachia. We're very proud of our Woodsongs kids. If you've got a youngster you think belongs on our show, if you're the parent or the guardian, we want you to contact us. You go to the Woodsongs website, click on the kids page, and we would love to review every single submission that comes in. We do love our Woodsongs kids, and a big congratulations for Colin. Great song. Well run. Well written. We're on the air all over the world, and we have artists from Australia on tonight's broadcast, and we're on the air at Magic FM in Perth, Australia, Art Sound FM in Canberra, Australia, Apple FM in Victoria as well, and we're very proud of our Australian artists that are on our broadcast tonight. She's got a brand new song she's going to treat the Woodsongs audience to. It's called Hurricane. It is Christy Cox on the Woodsongs, Old Time Radio Hour.

0: Brand new song, a treat for the Wood Songs audience. It's called Hurricane. Christy Cox, and let's give some props to Jason Bailey on the mandolin, Tyler Griffith doing the acoustic guitar, and Ellie Hawkinson, beautiful job on the fiddle. Christy Cox is with us all the way from Australia, now home-based in America, and I'm a little bit bragging about you again here. You are a 7-time Golden Guitar Country Music Award winner on Australia. You were named Australian Country Music Independent Artist of the Year, and you're the first Australian artist to debut number one on the Billboard Bluegrass chart. So, and yet the music business has really changed a lot in recent years, hasn't it? I mean, things like there's no more record store chains left in the United States, and CD sales, you know, it's who has a CD player anymore, right? Mm-hmm. So what is the process for any artist, not just yourself, but any artist right now?
1: I think it's social media. Kat does a much better job of that than I do. I personally can't stand it, but I think we're meant to make content.
0: So when you say make it, now do people react when you do social media content, you know, videos, TikTok, this and all, does it result in a purchase that helps put gas in the car so you can get from point A to point B?
1: I am yet to see that, but I think some people see it. Ask me in 10 years.
0: Well, here you are an established artist. You're
1: yes.
0: established in the bluegrass world, mm-hmm. and you know, imagine these younger kids coming up trying to get a foothold on something that resembles a market. That must be very hard for them. What would you tell them?
1: Well,
0: what advice would you give them?
1: Honestly, they need to come and play Wood Songs.
0: Well, yeah.
1: And for me personally, most of my fans have come from radio, from Sirius XM and places like that. Like, traditional radio still is probably where people know me the most from. And when people come to my shows, I never, ever have anybody say, I really love that TikTok reel that you did. They say, you know, I heard your new song on the radio this week. So I really do think radio is what's still driving artists to break through.
0: It's still the most powerful gateway between an artist, a song, and the audience,
1: correct.
0: Isn't it? That plus performing live.
1: Yes.
0: So you must do a lot of the bluegrass and folk festivals, right?
1: Yeah, we do a fair bit. We do a lot of listening rooms. Listening rooms are probably my favorite venues to play.
0: The more intimate, mm-hmm. the more intimate stuff,
1: yeah.
0: and you're right there in front of the audience, right?
1: Mm-hmm.
0: Yeah, that is nice. You have an album called Let It Burn. It's a beautiful production. You mm-hmm. actually have a record label behind it.
1: I do.
0: You're
1: yes.
0: one of the few artists with a record label behind it.
1: Yes, I'm very blessed. My producer Jerry Sally, who I've worked with now for 20 years, we're actually in the studio. I'm recording my next album, which is what Hurricane's going to be on. We're finishing it next week, actually, but he started a label, and I'd been working with him for 20 years, and he signed me.
0: Isn't that nice? Well, let's go ahead and listen to it. Let It Burn is on Billy Blue Records. It's called, the song is called Some Things Don't Go Together. It is Christy Cox on the Wood Songs, old-time radio.

like a screen door on a submarine. Some Things Don't Go Together from her album Let It Burn. If you want to know more about the music of Christy Cox, you go to the Wood Songs website, click on the archive page. This is show number 1172. You find out about Christy Cox as well as our next artist, who's also from Australia, also an amazing guitar player, also a wonderful lyric writer. This is a tune called Wife Trial. Check it out. It's Katrina Burgoyne on the Wood Songs.

you wanted. Well, your wife trial is ended. Come on, help me out. Some features are suspended. Like washing them dishes and thinking that you're gonna get

0: between we're listening to Katrina Burgoyne, between you and the song from our Wood Songs Kid, this is a very very spicy show. And you were saying that a lot of your music has a spicy category to it. And we're about to get into a song that is a very Tabasco sauce.
1: Yes.
0: Spice. Okay. But your adventurous nature, I think, is reflected in a lot of the things that you've tried to do with your career. And you're probably the only artist on Wood Songs that was a contestant on The Bachelor. So
1: but you've this done is your the, research. This, oh
0: yes,
1: my
0: right.
1: Goodness.
0: This is this is the Australian version of The Bachelor, right?
1: Yes.
0: Was that fun?
1: You know what? The Bachelor experience for me was the most incredible experience of my life.
0: Tell me about it.
1: Well, you know, At the time, I had given up music. I was still making a living from music, playing cover gigs. But I thought, what's the point? Oh, you can't make money from being a country artist in Australia at that time. What's the point? I can't do what I love. I can't make money from the songs I write. So I just thought, I give up. And I went on this TV show. And when you're in a mansion full of a lot of women, I learned that all of us women question ourselves. We all doubt ourselves. And we all go through the same feelings and thoughts. I'm not special. So I would go and journal. And at the end of that competition, I said, I'm going to buy a ticket to Nashville, Tennessee, and chase my dreams of being a songwriter.
0: So it's kind of a brave thing of you to do that, right? So you pack up three suitcases, your guitar, and just enough money to buy a salvage title guitar, car when you get to Nashville. So it's not like you had like a lot of connections and a bunch of financial backing and stuff. You were just on your own, going to make your way, right?
1: I went for broke, and I did go broke.
0: And and there's a reason folk rhymes with broke, and a lot of artists learn that quickly, right? So you're going to do a song that this is one of the songs that makes you extremely popular among your audience, and this is a Tabasco sauce level spicy song, right? Is that a fair way to describe it?
1: Yes. Well, can I tell a story about behind this song a little bit?
0: Quick.
1: I shared this song on social media. It was a song I wrote 10 years ago for a man to sing, and I was requested to write a female version of it. Now, this song would have never seen the light of day unless I just thought, I'm not made it yet. I may as well just share whatever I have. And the song got 4.5 million views.
0: Okay, so in a world of war and violence and shooting and strife and anxiety, there's nothing wrong with people loving each other, right? This is a tune called Back Up. It is Katrina Burgoyne on the Wood Songs. Old time. Put your seatbelts on.

0: Song's called Backup. Wasn't it wonderful having Katrina Burgoyne from Australia on our broadcast? This week's Wood Songs kid, Colin McPeak, 16 years old, doing a great job. And multi-award winner Christy Cox and her, the wonderful musicians with her as well. Music is so comforting, it's so wonderful, it is so calming, it is so soothing, it's interesting, it's funny, it's passionate, it's all these amazing things in a world that may not seem like that all the time. And you have artists from Australia comforting those in America who, a couple weeks ago we had artists from Ukraine on Wood Songs, and the one thing that it all has in common is the comforting, beautiful thing, what music is, what art is, what all of these things that come from the heart and the passion of the artists and the songs, reaching you, the audience. It's an amazing thing, and it's a wonderful thing. And when you look at the world and it looks so full of hate and strife and anger, you think of these beautiful artists and all their songs. It reminds me of something that Charles Schulz said, the creator of Peanuts. He said, "Don't worry about bad things happening in the world because it's already tomorrow in Australia." So we thank you very much. My name is Michael Jonathan. I'm a folk singer. I'm a song farmer. We'll see you next week on the Wood Song.
1: You've been listening to Wood Songs broadcast number 1172. Michael's opening song was Cherry Pie. Our chief engineer is Jerome Gall. Our TV director is Maria Clarish. Technical assistants are Brian Clousing, Eric Anderson, Dan Field, and Gavin Clark. The Wood Songs crew member of the week is Rick Bertelson. And our Wood Songs partner of the week is Patricia Compton. 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

Hello, welcome back to Tech Unfiltered, and you are on WEFT Champaign 90.1 FM, streaming online at weft.org. Welcome back, everybody, on another episode of Tech Unfiltered, and we will be talking about makeup. And I know it's a niche topic, but not many people would think that technology or engineering has any space in it, because it's a lot of people think it's just something you put on your face, and that's basically it. But makeup and all of that industry has so much technology embedded into it. So when most people think about makeup, they think about fashion, beauty, influencers, or personal expression, and rarely do they ever think about technology. But behind every single one of these products sits decades of scientific research, chemical engineering, material science, and product development. The makeup products found on store shelves today are the result of thousands of hours of laboratory testing, formulation experiments, and technological innovation. And in many ways, modern cosmetics is one of the most sophisticated consumer products people use almost every day. The challenge facing most cosmetics is surprisingly complex, because a product must look attractive, feel comfortable on the skin, remain stable for months or years, survive heat and humidity, maintain color consistency, avoid irritating the user, and often perform multiple functions simultaneously. Accomplishing all these goals in a single formula requires a remarkable amount of science. So let's take foundation as an example. To consumers, foundation appears pretty simple. It's just a liquid or a cream that is designed to create an even skin tone. But creating a foundation that works across different skin types and environmental conditions is actually pretty difficult. So every foundation contains a carefully engineered mixture of pigments, oils, waters, emulsifiers, preservatives, and texture-enhancing ingredients. The pigments provide color, but they must be distributed evenly throughout the product. The oils contribute smoothness and application, and water affects consistency and comfort. Emulsifiers keep oil and water mixed together despite their natural tendency to separate. So without proper science and proper laboratory experiments, a foundation could separate inside the bottle, change color after application, or just feel greasy. So the challenge becomes a lot more complicated when manufacturers attempt to create long wear products. And consumers increasingly expect makeup to last throughout an entire workday. And they want their products that remain intact during exercise, hot weather, humidity, and long periods of wear. So meeting these expectations have driven major advances in cosmetic chemistry. One of the most important innovations has been the development of film-forming polymers. So basically, polymers are long chains of molecules that create flexible structures in the skin. So when a long wear foundation or lipstick dries, these polymers form an invisible network that helps hold those pigments in place. So it's basically like you're constructing a microscopic net across your skin. So the net is flexible enough to move with your facial expressions, but strong enough to resist smudging and transfer. So this is one reason that modern cosmetics perform dramatically better than products available maybe like a few decades ago. So lipstick provides another fascinating example of this type of science in action. So historically, lipsticks often wore away quickly because the pigments sat loosely with wax-based formulas. So eating, drinking, or even speaking could remove much of the product. But modern, long-lasting lipsticks rely on carefully engineered combination of pigments, volatile solvents, polymers, and waxes. The volatile ingredients evaporate after application, leaving behind a thin, durable layer of color. The result is a product that can remain visible for hours while still feeling relatively lightweight. So this challenge that people were fixing is balancing durability with comfort. A formula that is too durable may feel dry and uncomfortable, and a formula that prioritizes comfort may wear away too quickly.
So every product represents a series of trade-offs that scientists attempt to optimize. So color science is also another field within this makeup industry. So human skin contains tremendous variations in tone, undertone, texture, and light reflection. So matching products accurately requires extensive research into how pigments interact with different skin colors. So many cosmetic companies now use spectrophotometers, instruments that precisely measure color characteristics. So these devices help scientists analyze skin tones and formulate products with greater accuracy. Recent years have seen significant industry attention toward shade inclusivity. The 2017 launch of a widely expanded foundation range by Fenty Beauty demonstrates substantial consumer demand for product designed to serve a broader range of skin tones. The commercial success of the launch influenced many competitors to expand their own shade offerings. So this shift required extensive research and reformulation. Efforts became creating darker or lighter shades involves much more than just simply adding additional pigment. Scientists must consider undertones, opacity, oxidation behavior, and light interaction to achieve realistic results for the customers. Another major area of innovation is skincare-infused makeup. So traditionally, skincare and cosmetics were kind of in separate categories. One focused on improving skin health, while the other focused on appearance. Today, these categories increasingly overlap. So now many foundations contain moisturizing ingredients such as hyaluronic acid, and some products include niacinamide, peptides, antioxidants, or sun protection components. Manufacturers market these products as hybrid formulations capable of improving appearance while simultaneously supporting skin health. This trend has created tons of more challenges with it. Active skincare ingredients must remain stable inside cosmetic formulas, so they cannot react negatively with the pigments, preservatives, fragrances, or packaging materials. So maintaining effectiveness while preserving products' performance requires extensive testing and formulation expertise. Nanotechnology has also been increasingly important in this development of cosmetics. Nanotechnology involves manipulating materials at extremely small scales, often measured in billionths of a meter. At these scales, materials can behave differently from when they do in larger forms. So in cosmetics, nanotechnology has been used to improve ingredient delivery, texture, and performance. For example, some sunscreen formulations use engineered mineral particles that provide ultraviolet protection while appearing less visible on the skin. Earlier generations of mineral sunscreens often left a noticeable white residue, and advances in particle engineering have helped reduce that effect. Similarly, certain cosmetic products use microscopic delivery systems designed to distribute active ingredients more efficiently across the skin surface. These technologies continue to evolve as researchers gain a better understanding of material behavior, especially at smaller scales. And another very difficult challenge that people are trying to fix is stability. Consumers expect products to perform consistently, whether they're purchased in New York or Singapore or London, doesn't matter. So these formulas must survive shipping, storage, and varying environmental conditions. A product may experience freezing temperature during transportation or high temperatures during storage, so it must remain safe and functional throughout these conditions. To evaluate performance, cosmetic companies conduct extensive stability testing. So products are exposed to elevated temperatures, humidity cycles, vibration, and light exposure. And scientists monitor changes in color, texture, scent, and ingredient performance. This process can take months before a product reaches consumers. And now, on top of that, safety testing is equally just as important as anything else. Regulatory agencies and manufacturers require extensive evaluation to ensure that their products are unlikely to cause irritation or other adverse effects when used as intended. Researchers study
interaction, preservative effectiveness, and microbiological stability. Preservatives are especially important because cosmetic products often contain water, which creates an environment where microorganisms can grow. So without effective preservation systems, products could become contaminated and unsafe. The challenge is finding preservative systems that remain effective while minimizing irritation and maintaining product quality. So essentially, what people are trying to find is an all-in-one solution. So many consumers seek products containing fewer synthetic ingredients or specific categories of preservatives. So as a result, scientists have had to develop alternative systems that meet both safety requirements and consumer expectations. So as the future of cosmetics is developing, it's obviously going to be becoming more advanced. Researchers are exploring biotechnology-derived ingredients, precision fermentation, and sustainable raw materials, and increasingly sophisticated delivery systems. Some laboratories are developing alternatives to traditional ingredients using engineered microorganisms, and others are investigating methods to reduce environmental impact while maintaining product performance. What is clear is that makeup today is definitely a project of science, just as it is with color and appearance. It's a convergence of many fields, and every bottle, a foundation or tube of lipstick or anything that is related in the cosmetics are years of research aimed at solving a complex scientific problem. And the next time you apply makeup in the morning, you may not think about the polymers or the pigment dispersion or the nanotechnology or anything like that. But those technologies are there and hidden beneath all the products that a lot of people use every single day. There's advanced engineering that is being worked in real time. So before we go on to the next segment, here is a quick PSA. Springer Cultural Center in downtown Champaign presents Traces in Time, the Artists of Marm. At this art exhibit, you'll see pieces by artists Leslie Barr, Lorraine Graham, Tina Johnson, Kathy Mizik, Anne Pim Blott, Janie Van Sickle, and Kelly Warner. Exhibit hours are Monday through Friday until 8 p.m. and Saturday from 9:30 a.m. until 2 p.m. So for more information, go to champagneparks.org. And in the next segment, we'll be talking a little bit about consumer technology and digital beauty experiences. So we're going to go on a quick music break, and I'll see you then.

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And we're going to be talking a little bit about consumer technology and digital beauty experiences. So, for most of history, makeup was a physical experience. A customer walked into a store, tested products on their hand, looked in a mirror, and decided whether a product worked for them. Beauty companies relied on physical counters, in-person consultations, and trial and error. If someone wanted to know how a lipstick shade would look on their face, there was only really one way to find out, and that was to try it. But today, technology is transforming that process. The beauty industry is increasingly becoming a technology industry. Artificial intelligence, augmented reality, computer vision, machine learning, and advanced imaging systems are changing how consumers discover, test, purchase, and interact with makeup products. In many ways, the beauty industry has become a laboratory for consumer technology. One of the biggest challenges beauty companies have always faced is uncertainty. So, consumers often hesitate to purchase products online because they cannot physically test them. So, a foundation that appears perfect on a website may look completely different under real lighting conditions. A lipstick color that looks appealing in an advertisement may not complement an individual's skin tone. So this uncertainty creates a problem for both consumers and businesses. And consumers become frustrated when products do not meet expectations. Companies lose money through returns and exchanges, and technology offered a solution. The rise of augmented reality, often abbreviated as AR, has fundamentally changed the shopping experience. Augmented reality overlays digital information into real-world information through a smartphone camera or other display devices. So instead of imaging how a product might look, consumers can now see a digital stimulation of that product applied directly on their face. So when someone opens a beauty app and tests a lipstick shade virtually, several technologies are working simultaneously. First, computer vision algorithms identifying facial landmarks. The software locates the lips, eyes, cheeks, eyebrows, and other facial features. Next, the system tracks movements in real time. So, as the user turns their head or changes expressions, the digital makeup adjusts accordingly. Finally, rendering systems simulate color, texture, and lighting effects to create a realistic experience. The result feels almost instantaneous. What once required a trip to a store can now be accomplished in seconds using a smartphone. This technology has become increasingly sophisticated over the past several years. Early virtual try-on systems have often appeared unrealistic. Colors floated awkwardly over the face and failed to match lighting conditions or lag during movement. Modern systems are dramatically more accurate because of improvements in artificial intelligence and mobile processing power. Companies such as Sephora, Ulta Beauty, and numerous luxury brands have invested heavily in virtual try-on technology because it improves customer confidence and increases online sales. One reason these systems have become so successful is that they solve a uniquely difficult problem. Human skin is extraordinarily complex. Skin reflects light differently depending on tone, texture, moisture, age, and environmental conditions. A foundation shade may appear different under sunlight, fluorescent lighting, or indoor lamps. And replicating those interactions digitally requires advanced imaging processing techniques. People, therefore, train machine learning systems using enormous image data sets. These systems learn how products interact with different facial structures, skin tones, and lighting environments. The goal is not simply to place a color on a face. The goal is to predict how the product would behave in reality. Recent developments have pushed the technology even further. In 2025, major technology companies expanded AI-powered virtual appearance tools capable of generating increasingly realistic visual stimulations. Improvements in generative AI and image modeling have made a virtual product testing more detailed and accurate than ever before. So this demonstrates a larger trend. Beauty technology is becoming increasingly personalized.
Historically, beauty companies sold products to broad categories of consumers. Products were marketed towards generalized skin types, age groups, or demographic segments. Today, algorithms allow companies to target individuals directly. This personalization begins with data. Every online interaction generates information: searches, purchases, reviews, browsing behavior, and engagement patterns. And they all contribute to a consumer profile. Beauty companies analyze these patterns to understand preferences and predict future interests. Recommendation systems have become a major part of the beauty experience. When a customer opens an online beauty platform, they rarely see products presented randomly. Instead, algorithms prioritize products that match previous behaviors and interests. These systems operate similarly to streaming services recommending movies or music.

sources in beauty marketing. And unlike traditional advertising campaigns, social media trends can emerge almost instantly. A single product recommendation from a popular creator can generate millions of views within hours. This famous phenomenon called TikTok Made Me Buy It demonstrates how algorithm recommendation systems influence purchasing behavior. Products that gain momentum can sell out globally within days. This speed would have been unimaginable 20 years ago. Technology has compressed the timeline between discovery and purchase. Beauty companies can now monitor social media trends continuously because online engagement increasingly predicts commercial success. Artificial intelligence also plays a growing role in skin analysis. One of the most interesting developments in beauty technology involves diagnostic systems capable of evaluating skin conditions through images. Using smartphone cameras, consumers can receive assessments regarding hydration, pigmentation, redness, acne, wrinkles, and other characteristics. These systems rely on computer vision and pattern recognition algorithms. The system compares images against large data sets to identify visual indicators associated with specific conditions. Some companies use these assessments to recommend personalized skincare and cosmetic products. So while these tools may not be medical devices, they illustrate how technology is changing consumer expectations. People increasingly expect personalized guidance rather than generic recommendation. Smart mirrors represent another fascinating area of innovation. Traditional mirrors provide reflection, but smart mirrors provide information. These systems combine cameras, displays, sensors, and software to create interactive experiences. Some smart mirrors allow users to test makeup digitally without physically applying products, and others provide lighting stimulations that show how makeup may appear under different conditions. For example, a user may view their appearance under office lighting, outdoor sunlight, evening environments, or photography conditions. This capability addresses one of the most common frustrations in beauty products: appearance inconsistency across environments. What looks perfect in one setting may appear entirely different elsewhere. Technology helps bridge that gap. The beauty industry has also embraced live stream commerce. Originally popularized in China, live stream shopping combines entertainment and e-commerce into a single experience. Hosts demonstrate products in real time, while viewers interact through comments and purchase links. This format transforms shopping into an event. So instead of browsing static product pages, consumers participate in dynamic presentations. This model has proven especially effective for beauty products because viewers can observe demonstrations, ask questions, and see products applied live. Again, technology is changing not only how products are sold, but also how consumers engage with them. Another emerging area is virtual influencers. Some beauty brands now collaborate with entirely digital personalities created through computer graphics and AI. These virtual figures maintain social media accounts, promote products, and interact with audiences despite not existing physically. So this trend raises interesting questions about authenticity, marketing, and the future relationship between technology and consumer culture. But regardless of these debates, virtual influencers demonstrate how digital experiences increasingly influence beauty trends. Perhaps the most significant takeaway is that the beauty industry is no longer purely about cosmetics, and it's increasingly about information. Algorithms analyze preferences, computer vision interprets facial features, augmented reality, or AR, simulates products, AI personalizes recommendations, smart devices provide feedback, digital platforms shape trends, and together these technologies are transforming beauty from a physical retail experience into a data-driven ecosystem. So consumers are still purchasing whatever they want to purchase, like lipstick, foundation, mascara, and skincare products. But the journey leading to those purchases has changed dramatically. So technology now influences nearly every step of that process. And as AI

AI or AR and computer vision and many more technologies are changing what the future might look like for the beauty industry. And the makeup counter is no longer just a counter, it's becoming a technological platform. So that's a little bit about the digital experience of how makeup is being perceived today. In the next section, we'll be talking about sustainable manufacturing and the next generation of makeup production. But before we go on to the next section, here's a quick PSA. This hour of programming is brought to you by the listeners of WEFT and Make It Champaign-Urbana. 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Are you passionate about the community? As an ambassador, you can help make a difference to new residents by answering their questions and sharing your community experiences. 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For more information, visit makeitcu.com. So that's a little bit about Experience Champaign-Urbana, and I will see you on the next

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And just previously, we were talking a little bit about how the digital, like how you can try on makeup digitally. But now we were going to be talking about sustainable manufacturing and the next generation of makeup production. So some of the most significant innovations in the beauty industry today are not happening on the makeup counter, but they're happening inside laboratories, robot facilities, manufacturing plants, and engineering research centers. The future of beauty may not depend less on what products look like and more on how they are made. For decades, cosmetic manufacturing relied heavily on manual processes. Workers mixed ingredients, filled containers, inspected products, assembled packaging, and prepared shipments through labor-intensive methods. While human expertise remained essential, automation has dramatically changed the industry. Modern beauty manufacturing facilities increasingly resemble advanced engineering environments rather than traditional factories. Machines can now measure ingredients with remarkable precision. Automated filling systems dispense exact amounts of products into containers. Vision systems inspect packaging for defects. Robotic arms transform products across production lines with speed and consistency. That would be impossible manually. And the reason for this shift is pretty straightforward. Consumers expect consistency. So when someone purchases a foundation shade in New York, they expect the same color, texture, and performance on the other side of the world. And achieving that level of consistency requires precision manufacturing. Even small variations in ingredient quantities can affect color, texture, or performance. Automation helps eliminate those variations. One major technological advancement is machine vision. Machine vision systems use cameras and artificial intelligence to inspect products automatically. So it's basically like a production line manufacturing thousands of lipsticks per hour. Human inspectors cannot realistically examine every product individually at that speed. Machine vision systems can. High-speed cameras capture images of each product as it moves through production. Algorithms analyze these images instantly, looking for defects such as cracks, contamination, and incorrect labeling, packaging damage, or color inconsistencies. So if a problem is detected, the system removes the item automatically. And this improves both quality, control, and efficiency. Another area undergoing rapid transformation is predictive maintenance. Historically, manufacturers repaired equipment after failures occurred. But today, sensors continuously monitor machine performance, and these sensors track vibration, temperature, pressure, and operational behavior. AI analyzes these systems, analyzes the data to identify early signs of potential problems. So it's kind of like a fitness tracker for an industrial equipment. So instead of waiting for the machine to break down, engineers can identify warning signs and perform maintenance proactively. This reduces downtime and prevents costly disruptions. Supply chains have also become increasingly sophisticated. A modern cosmetic product may contain ingredients sourced from multiple countries, and packaging components may come from many different manufacturers. Production may occur in another region entirely before products are distributed globally. Coordinating these systems requires advanced logistics technology. Software platforms now track inventory, shipments, manufacturing schedules, and supplier performance in real time. The importance of supply chain technology became especially clear during the COVID-19 pandemic. Factory shutdowns, shipping delays, and material shortages disrupted industries worldwide. Beauty companies face difficulties obtaining ingredients, packaging materials, and transportation services. Those challenges accelerated investment in digital supply chain management systems capable of responding more quickly to disruptions. One of the most significant issues facing the beauty industry today is sustainability. Consumers increasingly want products that are environmentally responsible, and this demand has forced manufacturers to rethink nearly every stage of production.
packaging also represents one major concern. The beauty industry produces billions of units of packaging annually. And many containers use mixed materials that are difficult to recycle effectively. People are now looking for alternative packaging solutions designed to reduce environmental impact. And some companies have introduced refillable systems. So instead of purchasing entirely new containers repeatedly, consumers replace only the product itself while keeping a durable outer packaging. This reduces material consumption significantly, but as well as it reduces the price. Luxury brands have invested heavily into refillable packaging systems because they align with their environmental goals with premium product design. So that was a little bit about how luxury brands and other brands are trying to change the way that the supply chain is currently occurring, especially a big change that has occurred from just a few decades ago. So it is about robotics improving precision, AI optimizing production, biotechnology creating new ingredients, sustainability reducing environmental impact, and advancing manufacturing and redefining how products are made. These are all the things that are occurring right now in order to make cosmetics more sustainable. And these improvements are through thousands of engineers, scientists, research, and manufacturing specialists solving complex problems every day. And as technology continues advancing, the factories producing tomorrow's beauty products may look very different from those today. They may be more automated, more sustainable, more intelligent, and perhaps more innovative than anyone currently imagines. So that's a little bit on how the makeup industry is changing with every new technology every day. I will be back next Saturday on Tech Unfiltered, and you are on WEFT Champagne 90.1 FM, streaming online at weft.org.

Good evening, everyone. I am Melly Leah, your host for today for Lovely Lo-Fi. That's right, all the lo-fi hip-hop, chill-hop, and chill beats that you need to get your Saturday started off right. To start off the show today here on WEFT 90.1 FM Champagne to its friends, we have Smibsky in the Moss from the release of the same name by Cat Beats.

That was Spock with Existence is a Blessing from I Dream of You, My Dear, here on WEFT 90.1 FM Champaign. Before that, we heard, also from Spock, from the same release, I Dream of You, My Dear, we heard Even When Things Seem Difficult. Right before that, we heard Tune In with Chewy, also Game Chops and Mellow Mode, with Lavender Town from Poke Emo. And right before that, we heard Spock with Rays of Color from I Dream of You, My Dear, here on WEFT Lovely Lo-Fi 90.1 FM Champaign. Coming up next, we have Mab Bisio with Seasoning the Jazz Trilogy. The song is called I Smoke Musical Notes.

That was Strazio with Sealet from Lo-Fi for ADHD Focus. The artist would have been Strazio. The label is Chill Beats Records here on WEFT 90.1 FM Champaign. Before that, we heard from Quiet Quarters with Shimmer from Lo-Fi for ADHD Focus. We also heard from Walking Dog with The Weight of the World, which is actually from Near Automata, which is from Lo-Fi Video Games Volume 4. And before that, we heard Julian and Softy with Aurora's Reverie from Lo-Fi for ADHD Focus. And right before that, we heard from Flapjacks with Scene to Amor from the release of the same name. Coming up next here on WEFT 90.1 FM Champaign, we have Megan Curie and the Blend Orchestra with We Breathe In from the release Chasing Light.

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That was Lord Shango with Save Me, Maybe, here on WEFT 90.1 FM Champaign. Before that, we heard from Kayo with My Battery Is Low and It's Getting Dark from the release Today, I Stopped Running From My Problems. The final Jazz in the Park concert event will be held on Tuesday, August 20th, at Sunset Ridge Park in West Champaign. The music starts at 6 p.m. and offers a chance to relax under the evening sky to a soundtrack of live local jazz. 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For more information, champaignparks.org. Neal Street Blues in downtown Champaign presents Mind and Soul, a mental health awareness dinner on September 6th, starting at 6:30 p.m. Guests will enjoy dinner, hear from a featured mental health speaker, and participate in a community recognition ceremony. For more information, neilstreetblues.com. 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Let's go with Vanilla, Keep On from the release Moonlight.